0: at the storm hitting the Florida Panhandle or even petering out in the Gulf, but current models show the system skimming coastal Louisiana. As Louisiana State climatologist Jay Grimes explains, it wouldn't take much movement for the storm to hit Metro New Orleans as well.
1: Wouldn't require a big shift, just something on the order of 30 or 40 miles. Could bring higher wind energy and maybe more importantly, a little more rain in

0: Recorded live on World Cafe, it is Avalon Emerson and The Charm with How Dare This Beer. The new album, Written Into Changes, is available now. Avalon, it was an absolute pleasure. Congrats on the album, and please come back and see us again soon.
1: Thank you. This was wonderful.
0: Awesome. We're back in a minute with more World Cafe.
2: The Iran war is escalating with several U.S. service members killed and hundreds wounded over the weekend. Now Defense Secretary Pete Hegseth is heading to Congress looking for a $350 billion funding boost. 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
0: Welcome back. It's World Cafe. Thanks again to Avalon Emerson and The Charm. You can find video of the session at worldcafe.org. Hat tip to our producer, Miguel Perez, for his work on the session. Okay. In 1984, Lloyd Cole and the Commotions asked, "Are you ready to be heartbroken?" 22 years later, the Scottish group Camera Obscura said yes. Lloyd, "I'm Ready to Be Heartbroken" is on World Cafe.

0: When Billy Strings was on World Cafe, he'd talk about his roommate who would run circles around him when it came to playing guitar. And he's no slouch, as you know. He was talking about Molly Tuttle. That's Take the Journey on the Cafe. Coming up, a band that just played Wilco's Solid Sound Festival when we get back to World Cafe.
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0: Welcome back. It's World Cafe. I'm Kaleo, as promised, a band who just played Wilco's Solid Sound Festival. This is Sam and Louise Sullivan, a brother and sister duo making folk music. Check out this, Down on Love.

0: Tyler Ballgame with I Believe in Love. And that is game, set, and match for this edition of The Cafe. Who won? We all did. Thanks to our affiliates nationwide who make this show possible. We produce this program from WXPN at the University of Pennsylvania in Philadelphia, and we will do it again very soon. I'm Stephen Kaleo. This has been World Cafe from NPR.
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0: I'm so sick of your lies. From NPR's World Cafe, hey, I am Kaleo. Want to introduce you to a singer-songwriter that opened for Andre 3000 at the Atlanta Jazz Festival and making a name for herself this summer. It's Kells, and this song, Gone. When I'm gone. Very catchy. Also headed your way, new music from Steve Lacy,

0: Sam Fender featuring Olivia Dean. Song is called Rain Me In. Coming up, a few live performances from our vault when we get back to World Cafe.
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0: Welcome back to World Cafe and welcome to Live from the Archives. We're in the vault pulling out live recordings from bands and artists who have visited over the last 35 years. And Patty Griffin, quite the songwriter, stitching a story of loss and resilience, ultimately leaving you to decide what to make of the person making pies. It's Patty Griffin, live from the archives.

0: Quite the anthem from Low Moon. That's Loveless off their self-titled debut album. Got a few more songs to go when we get back to World Cafe.
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0: Welcome back. It's World Cafe with new music from Annabelle Dinda. And if that name sounds familiar, perhaps you caught her opening up for Noah Kahan. This is new music called Whatever You Want to Do, Annabelle Dinda on World Cafe.

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2: Hi, and welcome to Outlook, the program on the BBC World Service, bringing you extraordinary life stories from around the world. I'm Asya Fuchs. Some people's lives seem to follow a straight line. Yawande Kamalafe's has not. She spent her childhood in Lagos, Nigeria, before moving to the United States, where she studied biochemistry. No matter how far she traveled or what passion she chose to pursue, food kept calling her back. This wasn't so unusual. Cooking ran in the family. Her mother was a recipe developer for Cadbury, Nigeria, so their family kitchen felt like something out of Willy Wonka's chocolate factory.
3: I didn't know what raspberries were. I didn't know what strawberries were. I was introduced to them through Flavor Concept, where my mom would get all these different flavors shipped to the company or to our home, all these like concentrated flavors of like strawberry, raspberry, just all kinds of like fruits that we didn't have access to in Nigeria at that time or in Lagos at that time. And so I got introduced to food through flavor and food coloring, but I didn't have any concept of the actual fruit because it wasn't until I moved to the United States that I had all these fruits. And in my head, all the fruits that I eventually got to have did not taste anything like the flavors I had growing up.
2: Yawande would move on from the brightly tangy artificial flavor bombs of her childhood and become a recipe developer herself, with a slightly more refined palate. But all her life, food offered her more than pleasure, more than even a career. What she put in her body had a profound impact on her health. We'll come back to that later, but as with many curious children, for Yawande, it all goes back to open-minded parents.
3: I remember experimenting in the kitchen. I had no idea what I was doing. I was trying to replicate what my mom did. She had this old Betty Crocker cookbook that was like stained with like butter or like whatever that we would use growing up, and she would use that to make bread or cake. And in my little childhood lens, I wanted it to be exciting, and so I would create these monster cakes with all kinds of food color, like rainbow colored. And it's hilarious because they didn't necessarily taste good, but they were always, my parents were always very kind. And they saw that my brothers and I were all just trying to figure out what we wanted to do.
2: So it was, cooking was something you loved to do from when you were very little, to experiment, to explore. And I mean, you're actually the fourth generation of women in your family to make a career out of food. Mm-hmm. Was that something that kind of felt inevitable, like it was your destiny, or not quite?
3: Oh, gosh, destiny. I don't know. I don't think I would describe it as destiny. So for parts of my life, I didn't believe I had a choice. I think I was very good at following instructions and I did what I was told. But it's not that I was like good or bad. I was also very, very sneaky. And I would go behind everybody's backs and then lie about it. And so I have a hard time ascribing good or bad sentiments. I don't think of the world as binary. I was just following my curiosity. And, you know, my curiosity led me to the U.S.
2: I want to ask about, you know, you moving to the U.S. in just a moment. But, you know, the other thread running through your life from the very start was sickle cell. How early on were you aware that this was something that was going to affect you forever?
3: I mean, I've known since birth. Sickle cell is a blood disorder, and I haven't ever had a time when I was without it. So I always knew all the ways in which it could limit me. But I also saw all the ways that I had so much privilege. Like, I grew up in a home with like a backyard where the plants were right there.

0: This is WGLT with Morning Edition. I'm Lou Winner. The new Air Force One is out of commission to receive some safety upgrades. 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The head of McLean County government sees a pattern in the county's tax bill errors. ISU's engineering students get set to move into their new home off campus. And Illinois schools get guidance on how to handle AI in the classroom. There's more on these and other stories at WGLT.org. It's looking mostly sunny today. You've got a high of around 85. This is WGLT, Bloomington Normal's public media.
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7: I'm Michelle Martin.
8: And I'm A. Martinez. Quite a few of today's most acclaimed musical artists spent time in the hip-hop collective known as Odd Future. There's Tyler, the Creator, Earl Sweatshirt, and Frank Ocean. Well, a teenager just getting her start in music was among them, Sid the Kid. She now just goes by Sid and went on to join the band The Internet, but they haven't released anything in 8 years, so recently she's focused on her solo work.

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1: From the campus of Illinois State University, this is WGLT. I'm Lou Winner. Your next newscast is at 7:04. We hear the local news you want to know, including how the new off-campus home for the ISU University College of Engineering is ready for students to arrive this fall. After that newscast, we'll get a look at the Houthi blockade in the Red Sea and Pentagon transparency around U.S. military injuries. WGLT's Charlie Schlanker will moderate a panel discussion about homelessness and housing in McLean County. It's hosted by the Housing Coalition during the Central Illinois Continuum of Care Conference. The forum features on-the-ground experts. It's set for 5:30 Thursday. It's at St. John's Lutheran Church in Bloomington and is free and open to the public. You can learn more on the Continuum of Care website. It's looking mostly sunny today, a high of around 85. Marketplace Tech is coming up next. 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
8: The big tech companies driving the AI boom are expected to spend more than $700 billion on data center infrastructure this year. And they're increasingly looking to debt to finance this spending spree. Amazon, Alphabet, Meta, and Oracle have been issuing corporate bonds at a scale the industry has never seen. To explain what this means, we're joined by Julie Osk, a tech analyst at Osk Advisory.
10: What's happening right now is it feels like there's just insatiable demand for AI, or what we call these tokens or massive compute power. And so when that comes and there isn't enough supply, then the CapEx amongst these hyperscalers has been growing dramatically, especially among the largest in the world. For example, if you look at Alphabet's CapEx for fiscal year 2023, it was closer to $32 billion. And for fiscal year 2025, it was already up to $91 billion, and that's looking to almost double for this year. So some of the original budgets that may have been in place even 1 to 2 years ago are no longer going to suffice. So these companies are looking to alternative plans. According to the Wall Street Journal, these large tech companies have already issued $244 billion in bonds just this year, with Amazon, NVIDIA, and SpaceX releasing $75 billion of that just in the month of June.
8: I think a lot of people are probably at least loosely aware of these companies, performance on the stock market. These are very valuable mm-hmm. companies. The stock can also, though, be kind of volatile. What does it mean for them to now be such big bond issuers, to have to be kind of paying attention to interest rates?
10: So, I think on one hand, and I think this is one of these things, Megan, where in some ways it's a fluid situation. These tech companies have been doing really well for a lot of years. So their cost of capital is fairly low. It's not much higher than it would be for the U.S. government, right? So if the U.S. government has bonds at 3.5%, these companies can issue it at 5%. And so they are benefiting from having high credit scores and a relatively low cost of capital. However, they still need to pay attention to what the interest rates are, because for a number of different reasons, due to inflation and some volatility, the interest rates are starting to go up, and the cost of the capital is beginning to creep up for some of these companies because there's more uncertainty going on in the AI market, and really how much demand is there when we're building assets that aren't going to be online for 2, 3, 4, 5 years.
8: Even if investors could be totally confident in the trajectory of the AI boom, which of course they can't, but even if they could, is there just a risk in kind of the sheer amount of bonds that are being issued and over again?
10: Yeah, I think you're absolutely dead on. There's a supply and demand. Like, there's absolutely demand to get into and get something and be part of the growth of AI. And there's a lot of pent-up demand, I think, today, right, to get in on the game and to benefit from, like, how AI may lift all markets. But as they raise more money, the cost of borrowing that capital is going up for some of them. There's risks of buying too much now and not waiting to see what happens.
8: That was Julie Osk of Osk Advisory. Livy Burdett produced this episode. I'm Megan McCarty-Carino, and that's Marketplace Tech. This is APM.
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13: 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We can't avoid it. 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
1: It's Tuesday. This is WGLT Sound Ideas. I'm Lou Winner. McLean County has agreed to float the Village of Hudson money to cover tax collection errors. County Clerk Kathy Michael has said her office has put in additional safeguards to ensure bills go out properly in the future. In this Sound Ideas interview with WGLT's Eric Stock, County Board Chair Elizabeth Johnston says she wants assurances that mistakes like these don't happen again.
14: I think I'll be satisfied when we see the fruits of those efforts and we see that there are no more errors being sent out officially on the tax documents. We do want to have those backstops. We do want to have those double checks to make sure that things are as they should be before they go to the printer.
15: This being not the first time it's happened, there was an incident that affected two school districts last year, Olympia and Ridgeview. Do you see a through line, a commonality in those incidents?
14: We are still in the situation where the clerk has described that this is a complicated process, but we've also had an employee that has done many hours of training. We do have resources available that I'm hoping that they're taking advantage of as far as colleagues across the state on how do we make sure that this is an efficient process, that it is a clear process, and it's accurate. That's really the focus on what we're looking for. So I'm really hoping that that this change, these changes that we're talking about, will prevent future, but we have seen it as a pattern.
15: And so what does the county look to do about that beyond just hoping it doesn't happen again from a administrative standpoint beyond the clerk's office?
14: from an administrative standpoint, our role is to ask questions and to get clarification from an independently elected office. It is up to them about how they run the office, but we can be encouraging those conversations to get the information and to clarify what that process is. What I'll say is that the corrections that we did last year was to actually correct the tax bill. There comes a lot of expense with that. We spent upwards of $40,000 on just mail and the printing of corrected bills. This year, we did corrected bills for people that were overcharged. But to save some of the costs, say the cost of mailings, what we worked out was this loan with the Village of Hudson, where we give them a 1-year 0% interest loan, where next year the additional money that they should have been charged will be on their bill for next year. It'll be a separate line item, so it'll be very clear as to what it was or what it is. And that way we can save some of the mailing costs. But the loan allows Hudson to operate with their budget as passed, as designed, so that there will be no disruption to services.
15: But to recoup that money next year, it requires those who were undercharged this time around to be overcharged next time around?
14: To be correctly charged, yes.
15: To be correctly charged to make up the difference. How does the county plan to communicate that with the public so they don't get the sticker shock? And whose job is that?
14: I know that the Village of Hudson has been working very hard, and the mayor, well, the president of the village, the supervisor there, have been working very hard to make sure that the residents are aware of the issue and how it was corrected. However, in the lapsing year between now and then, my guess is that there will be people who forget. I think that we will continue to have that outreach and communication with them to make sure that, as a reminder, you had a lower tax bill, you know, last year. This year it's going to be higher because of.
15: With County Board Chair Elizabeth Johnston, the county is also undergoing a transition to a new records management system, the Enterprise Resource Planning, or ERP. It seems a lot of it is on hold. The project manager said in a recent meeting that the, quote, auditors continued delay in performing tasks. This is making issues worse, referring to the county's elected auditor. The report that they presented lists 11 tasks assigned to the auditor that are past due. So what's going on?
14: You know, with the auditor, again, another independent elected office that we're dealing with here, this is something where, you know, she is operating her office according to her own kind of goals and objectives. This is absolutely something we knew. We've been having conversations month after month about the delays and how that's been building and creating a bigger issue. What I will say is that the biggest conversation that we had and the most serious conversation we have is this past Monday. So it was a lengthy conversation with Sanford Hess, who is implementing the ERP, and really for us asking a lot of questions to understand, like, what is the impact of this? Obviously, we were worried about the system is only allowed to have 2 years open at a time. So until we close 2025, we can't do budgeting for 2027. Or if we want to do budgeting for 2027, but 2025 is not closed, then we can't be looking at active 2026 year. And so it does create difficulties in the budgeting process, difficulties in kind of operations.
15: What are the consequences of this not being done on time?
14: Biggest consequences for this not being done on time is this is the system that we will be relying on for reports for our 2026 audit. So if we are not in a position to have these things resolved by April 1, I would say, of next year, that is really when we kickstart with CLA and our external auditor to begin the process. So we really need those reports in hand.
15: The current auditor, Michelle Anderson, who was just reelected 2 years ago, is also just one employee in her office responsible for all this. And we understand that there have been open positions in her office. Why are those positions still vacant if there's such a backlog of work to be done?
14: There is one position that's open, and it's been open. Oof, I'd have to go back and look, but I think we're getting on close to 2 years that it's been open. This goes back to why it hasn't been filled, goes back to this is an independently elected official. They run their departments the way that they see fit. It has not been administration's policy or procedures or authority to hire on behalf of an elected official in their department. And so as much as I would like to see that position filled so that it can support, that's not under our purview at this time.
15: Or for someone outside the auditor's office to step in and help? Is that even possible?
14: I would say that as long as the position is in the auditor's office, that's how it remains, is that it is her authority to fill that position.
15: The county administrator has said that she would work with the county state's attorney's office, their civil division, to explore ways to remedy this. What could that be?
14: We are working on that. We're still in the process of that and hope to have some ideas to present to the board, even potentially as early as next month.
15: But is there any sort of active understanding of what the holdup is from the auditor's office? Because you said there had been some conversations, at least.
14: There have been conversations around quite a few of the issues that we're seeing out of that office. Some of the clarity that I'd love to have to share with you today, I don't. I don't have that.
1: That was McLean County Board Chair Elizabeth Johnston speaking with Eric Stock. County Auditor Michelle Anderson says she told county administration that this transition to a new record system while in the midst of completing the annual audit would strain resources. Later this afternoon on Sound Ideas, Illinois State University says they need a new laboratory and science space to meet the growing demand for STEM jobs in the workforce. A soon-to-come three-building facility aims to meet that need. That's on the next Sound Ideas. WGLT's signature reporting series is made possible in part by Bloomington Normal Audiology. 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
22: Good morning. Iran has cut off one path used to ship oil out of the Middle East. Now rebels in Yemen want to block another. We hear from a former Secretary of the Air Force on the latest fighting in this hour of Morning Edition from NPR News. Paramount had hoped its merger with Warner Brothers would be done by tomorrow. I'm Michelle Martin.
23: And I'm Leila Fadil. But it's on pause as a court reviews antitrust claims from a dozen states trying to stop it for good. Also, a leader of a Wisconsin mosque has lived in the U.S. for decades on a green card. ICE arrested him and held him for 80 days. A judge ordered him released, writing, "His speech on Palestinian rights is protected." It's Tuesday, July 21st. On this day in 2011, NASA's shuttle program ended as Atlantis touched down in Florida. The news is next.
24: Live from NPR News in Washington, I'm Janine Herbst. Defense Secretary Pete Hegseth appears before the Senate Appropriations Committee today, asking for tens of billions of dollars in additional defense spending. This as President Trump heads to Dover, Delaware today to receive the bodies of two U.S. soldiers killed in an Iranian attack on a U.S. base in Jordan last week. NPR's Quill Lawrence has more.
25: I spoke with three former U.S. military officials about this new and rapidly evolving reality of drone warfare. One of them was General Joseph Votel, who formerly led CENTCOM. He said the U.S. had built up power in the region by building these bases.
26: Our strength for the last several decades has been our forward deployment and our positioning across the Gulf. Now we are seeing that same advantage has turned into a little bit of a disadvantage.
25: In Iraq and Afghanistan, the enemy had no real range or air power. But now in the age of drone warfare, Iran doesn't even really need an air force because its drones can travel 1,000 miles and hit U.S. bases all over the region.
24: NPR's Quill Lawrence. The FDA has retracted test results identifying a cyclospora samples of lettuce from Taylor Farms in Mexico. NPR's Yuki Noguchi reports.
0: Cyclospora parasites are hard to test for and trace. The tested sample might not reflect the entire crop, for example. Plus, Rutgers microbiologist Donald Schaffner says there are often unrelated cases that crop up every summer.
2: Just because you're sick with cyclospora right now doesn't mean that you're part of this cluster of cases that have an epicenter in Michigan and Ohio. Sometimes we can figure out what's causing it, and sometimes we can't.
0: For now, regulators recommend avoiding the recalled Taylor Farms lettuce. Yuki Noguchi, NPR News.
4: 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Mel Bridges with member station WWNO in New Orleans has more.
5: Originally, hurricane forecasters had the storm hitting the Florida Panhandle or even petering out in the Gulf, but current models show the system skimming coastal Louisiana. As Louisiana State climatologist Jay Grimes explains, it wouldn't take much movement for the storm to hit Metro New Orleans as well.
8: Would require a big shift, just something on the order of 30 or 40 miles, could bring higher wind energy and maybe more importantly, a little more rain into Metro New Orleans.
5: Louisiana has already been hit by another named storm this hurricane season, post-tropical storm Arthur, which spawned at least 14 tornadoes across the state and left a wave of damage in coastal parishes in June. For NPR News, I'm Mel Bridges in New Orleans.
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1: From the WGLT newsroom, I'm Lou Winner. Critics of the Normaltown Council's move to tighten restrictions in and around Uptown Station may not know what's actually in the ordinance. That's according to some town council members who voted for the change. More than a dozen members of the public said the rules unfairly punish the unhoused, but Councilmember Karen Smith disagreed.
9: It is not a condition that is being challenged with this ordinance. It is a behavior.
1: The council approved the measure 5-2. It prohibits having excessive property, sleeping, and other activities that interfere with the facility's use. The new off-campus home for Illinois State University's College of Engineering is ready for students to arrive this fall. Mechanical engineering professor Salil Bavdekar says the 28-acre space wound up as the perfect place for ISU.
10: I don't think there's a building that would be this big to have this much floor space on campus, so there's definitely a huge pro of being here.
1: College of Engineering staff moved from Williams Hall to the new building, formerly home to Country Financial, over this summer. McLean County government officials are expressing frustration with the county auditor for what they call a backlog that's hurting a major data project. The county is transitioning to a new records management system. A report lists nearly a dozen tasks assigned to Auditor Michelle Anderson that are past due. County Board Chair Elizabeth Johnston says she's not sure why the elected auditor is so far behind schedule.
14: It is piling up. Every month that we go is only creating a bigger pile of things to process so that we can close 2026.
1: County Auditor Michelle Anderson says she made clear to county administration that implementing the new system while finishing up its annual audit would strain resources. And the candidates running to unseat two U.S. House members in Central Illinois are well behind in fundraising heading into the heart of the campaign season. Republican Darren LaHood has raised over $3.5 million in this election cycle. Democratic challenger Paul Nolley has raised just over $400,000. Democratic incumbent Eric Sorensen has raised about seven times more than his Republican challenger, Dylan Vansil. You can find more stories at WGLT.org. I'm Lou Winner.
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1: 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I'm Lou Winner. A man was detained by ICE. He was later released after a federal judge found he had substantial First Amendment retaliation claims. His story is in 15 minutes. Strongtown's Blono will host Dr. Alicia Peterson for the 2026 at Downtown Bloomington Charette. It's Thursday, 6:30 p.m. at the McLean County Museum of History. 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More info and the RSVP is on the Strong Towns Bologna website. Submit your on-air community announcement at WGLT.org. Looking mostly sunny today, you got a high of 85. 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
3: It's Morning Edition from NPR News. I'm Michelle Martin.
23: And I'm Layla Faldin. Good morning. There's now a new element of uncertainty in the U.S. war with Iran.
3: For 10 days, the two sides have exchanged strikes as Iran continues to assert control over the Strait of Hormuz. Now, Yemen's Iranian-backed rebels say they will blockade another waterway on the other side of Saudi Arabia on the Red Sea.
23: With me now is NPR's Emily Fang, who is in Tel Aviv to talk about this. Emily, good morning.
6: Good morning, Layla.
23: So tell us more about this threat of a blockade. Where would it be?
6: So it would be in this waterway called the Bab el-Mandeb Strait. It connects the Red Sea to the Gulf of Aden and ultimately the Indian Ocean on one end. And on the other, the Suez Canal all the way up to the Mediterranean Sea. And this strait lets Saudi Arabia, which is one of the biggest oil producers in the world, now get millions of barrels of oil a day out to the open ocean for export. And it needs this strait, especially because another waterway, the Strait of Hormuz, has been effectively closed by the U.S.-Iran war. So any Houthi blockade would rattle energy markets even more and raise energy prices even higher.
23: Wow. Just remind people, Emily, for people who don't pay close attention to this, who the Houthis are.
6: They are a Yemeni Shiite militant group. They're aligned with the militant group Hamas. They're supportive of Hezbollah in Lebanon and the regime in Iran. And you may remember them from when they were attacking ships in the Red Sea and snarling up logistics lines there. Yemen is where Saudi Arabia had intervened in the civil war against the Houthis. But then this month, Saudi Arabia crossed a four-year ceasefire with the Houthis by firing missiles at a major airport in Yemen's capital. Saudi Arabia has not acknowledged these strikes. But this week, a Houthi spokesperson declared a blockade. Let's listen to his video statement.
11: حظر الملاحة البحرية على العدو السعودي المجرم وفق معادلة الحصار بالحصار.
6: So here he says the blockade on Saudi ships was, quote, a siege for a siege, basically retaliation, you know, an eye for an eye. Any Houthi blockade, if successful, is going to test Gulf state unity against the Houthis, against Iran, and it's going to further test energy supply chains. Saudi Arabia and other Middle Eastern countries around it have been exploring pipeline projects so they can ferry oil over land instead of by water. But Layla, those pipelines will take years to build.
23: And what about Iran? What's the latest from there?
6: U.S. CENTCOM said they struck Iran overnight again in a 10th round of consecutive attacks. Iran has been pounding countries which host American military bases and infrastructure as a result, especially Bahrain and Kuwait, but also Jordan, where at least two American service members were killed last Friday. A third is still missing. So in total, that brings us to at least 17 service members who have been killed so far in this war. The Pentagon says 427 people have been injured. Iran's government says 3,000 people there have been killed in this war. But amongst all this death and destruction, there's still some efforts at diplomacy. Iran's foreign minister said on state television this week, ending a war is possible, quote, through total military victory or through negotiations. And it's also said that it's received offers of diplomacy, but has not specified exactly what those are. And then U.S. Secretary of State Marco Rubio said the U.S. has also received some signals Iran wants to negotiate, but he's noted a split in Iran's ruling echelon between those who want to keep fighting and those who want diplomacy.
11: They'll have to work out that split internally. We're going to continue to respond. If the door opens to diplomacy, if the guys that want to do something productive for Iran win and take control of that system or take control of the negotiations, that'll be a very positive development.
6: But then he added, that's just not where the U.S. and Iran are at this moment.
23: That's NPR's Emily Fang in Tel Aviv. Thank you, Emily.
6: Thanks, Layla.
3: For more on the widening fallout from the war on Iran, we turn to Frank Kendall. He served as Secretary of the Air Force in the Biden administration after a number of other senior positions at the Department of Defense. Mr. Kendall, welcome. Thank you for joining us.
12: Thank you, Michelle. Good to be on the show.
3: So the renewed fighting between the U.S. and Iran over who controls the Strait of Hormuz has been going on for more than a week now. The strait is still not open again. Now we've just heard that there's another potential front. Do the U.S. and its allies have the means to break through a blockade on the Red Sea?
12: It's probably not the right way to think about it. The blockade, per se, you know, quote unquote, is really their

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1: It's 7:19. You're listening to WGLT. I'm Lou Winner. A judge has ordered Paramount and Warner Brothers Discovery to pause their merger for at least 2 weeks. That's in about 15 minutes. Other stories we've got for you today. The head of McLean County government sees a pattern in the country's tax bill errors. The county's tax bill errors, pardon me. ISU's engineering students get set to move into their new home off campus, and Illinois schools get guidance on how to handle AI in the classroom. You can find more on these and other stories at WGLT.org. It's looking mostly sunny today. You've got a high of around 85. 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
7: This is Morning Edition from NPR News. I'm Michelle Martin.
0: And I'm Leila Fadel. On March 30th, Salah Sarsour started his day in Franklin, Wisconsin, planning to take his mom to the doctor. But when he walked out of the house, it became clear the day had other plans for him.
8: I saw this man, young man, coming toward me, and I saw like kind of a large gun next to him. I was kind of surprised what's going on. And immediately he approached me saying, "Are you Salah Sarsour?"
0: Soon, Sarsour says there were about a dozen cars parked in front of him. Some 20 officers got out of those cars.
8: One of them identified himself with badge saying, "Salah Sarsour, you're under arrest. I'm with ICE."
0: He was sure it had to be a mistake. He'd lived in the United States for over 30 years, has had a green card for most of that time. He's a respected leader at one of the largest mosques in Wisconsin and has a pristine record. He's also known in his community for his advocacy for Palestinian rights. And that advocacy, he says, is why the government is targeting him.
8: For me, it's very obvious. It's just because my activism and my stand with the human rights and just causes, and especially the cause of Palestine.
0: His lawyers say it's part of a trend by the government that started with the detention of college students last year who'd protested the war in Gaza. Sarsour was detained for 80 days, where he says he faced religious discrimination.
8: I requested for at least a prayer mat to have something clean under me when I pray. And they don't give me anything. Then I requested a Quran, and they don't have a Quran. They not allow us Muslim at all till I left to gather as Muslims and pray the Friday prayer, while they allowing Christians and other religion to gather and to do the weekly prayer together. I request to use the same place for Muslims, and they refused.
0: Last month, a Trump-appointed federal judge ordered Sarsour's release. The judge said Sarsour had raised a, quote, substantial First Amendment retaliation claim, and that Sarsour's speech on Palestinian rights is protected.
8: He gave me hope in the system. Mm. This judge make me feel, wait a minute, there's still righteous people, there's still fair people here in the system.
0: Sarsour was born in Ramallah in the Israeli-occupied West Bank, and his experiences as a teenager that the government has long known about are now part of the U.S. government's case to detain and eventually deport him. The Department of Homeland Security has called you a, quote, terrorist. They've pointed to two Israeli military court convictions, one for throwing Molotov cocktails and stones at the home of Israeli armed forces in 1989, and another in 1995, where you were convicted for attempting to hold weapons and ammunition. How do you respond to those accusations, the things they're calling you?
8: So I was arrested when I was 15 years old, or 15 and a half, from my house in El Bira, Ramallah. The Israeli soldiers came to my house with weapons, and they arrested me as a child from my house. They took me to the Israeli bad news prison there, and I went through full torture, actually. Even they threatened me with rape. Now, even the document they made us sign, like as a child, imagine 15 years old, they make me sign a document in Hebrew language. I don't understand a word of it. And right now, to be honest with you, I don't know what I signed in that year, 1988. And after that, the judge kept me in prison for 23 months. And even the American government and the American embassy, they learn about my situation. That's why they give me a waiver and they give me the green card, because they understood that I went through this tough situation in my childhood. It's not like something secret.
0: Yeah, I mean, that's in your court documents, actually. In the judge's decision to release you, he mentions that the United States government has been aware of these charges against Mr. Sarsour for 25 years, having considered them in 2000, 2008, 2010, and 2019 in evaluating Mr. Sarsour's eligibility for naturalization. For people who don't understand, the Israeli military courts try Palestinian civilians in areas that are Israeli military controlled, correct? Under occupation.
8: 100%.
0: And human rights groups have documented abuses of the system, limited due process, and this has really faced scrutiny. Israel has defended the process. DHS also accused you of lying on your green card application. What do you say to that?
8: I explained this point with the immigration in many meetings. There's a question if I did any crime, and I wrote no. I don't do any crime in the States. I have a very clean record in the States. I'm a businessman, family man, and a community person. So they brought it now as if I supposed to say no. However, I did or I went through what I went through in Palestine under the Israeli occupation. I don't have nothing to hide. I want to show the entire world, like as children, what we go through under the occupation. So they consider it lie. I don't know how it's lie, and I'm still fighting this.
0: Now, Salah Sarsour is back home with his family, which includes 6 children and 9 grandchildren. During our interview, you could hear one of his youngest grandchildren trying to get his attention.
8: They're so attached to me.
0: That's the problem. They are.
8: I'm trying to run away from them. I don't know where their mom going.
0: He says returning to his community, his family, has renewed his strength.
8: I want to continue the fight for the future again of my children and to continue what I'm doing in my community. With the support I have and love I have, I want to just continue the fight until hopefully justice will prevail and this case will end in the right direction.
0: Salah Sarsour is the president of the Islamic Society of Milwaukee. He's a father, a grandfather, and a community leader in Wisconsin. Thank you for speaking with us. I appreciate your time.
8: Thank you very much, Leila. I really appreciate it.
0: We reached out to the Department of Homeland Security for a response to what Salah Sarsour said about his treatment in detention. A DHS spokesperson wrote in part, quote, any accusation of discrimination by ICE agents is false. They also wrote, thanks to this court order, this public safety threat is now loose on our streets. We also reached out to the Israel Prison Service to ask about Sarsour's account of torture and being forced to sign a confession in a language he didn't understand. We have not heard back. Sarsour's next immigration hearing is scheduled for Wednesday. This is NPR News.
9: Nursing is the largest healthcare profession in the U.S., and it's growing. But only around 1 in 8 nurses are men. Still, that's double what it was a few decades ago.
10: Will we ever be 100% gender neutral? I don't know that. Can we help move the needle a little faster? Sure, there's opportunities for that.
9: I'm Elsa Chang, one school's effort to draw more men into nursing. On All Things Considered from NPR News.
1: That story is this afternoon after 3 on WGLT. Good morning, I'm Lou Winner. The town of Normal has approved changes to its code of conduct in and around Uptown Station. And the head of McLean County government sees a pattern in the county's tax bill errors. You can hear more on those stories in 2 minutes in the next WGLT newscast. Your next Sound Ideas feature is at 7:42. It's looking mostly sunny today here in Bloomington Normal. You get a high of around 85. At 7:30, this is WGLT.
11: Live from NPR News in Washington, I'm Dave Mattingly. Hours after the U.S. military carried out a 10th consecutive night of attacks against Iran, an oil tanker came under fire from Iran in the Strait of Hormuz. Britain says the attack forced the crew to abandon ship off the coast of Oman. Separately, Jordan says its forces intercepted several Iranian drones fired at the kingdom today. Canadian Prime Minister Mark Carney is criticizing President Trump for threatening new 50% tariffs on U.S. imports from Canada. As Dan Karpinchuk reports, Trump says he's responding to moves by Ottawa.
12: Carney's statement was carefully worded, saying the tariffs are the latest in a series that are in direct violation of the Canada-U.S.-Mexico agreement. Trump claims the new tariffs are in response to reciprocal tariffs levied by Canada a year ago, as well as a Canadian ban on American liquor and duties on U.S. auto and dairy sectors. The new tariffs won't apply to energy, potash fertilizer, critical minerals, and certain other goods. But Carney is defending Canada's actions, saying Canada has merely matched U.S. measures. Ontario Premier Doug Ford says if they go ahead, they should be matched tariff for tariff, and Quebec Premier Christine Frechette called Trump's new duties unjustified. Washington says the new tariffs will take effect in 30 days. For NPR News, I'm Dan Karpinchuk in Toronto.
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1: From the WGLT Newsroom, I'm Lou Winner. The town of Normal has approved changes to its code of conduct in and around Uptown Station. The town council did so over the objections of a crowd concerned that revisions targeted the homeless. The revisions are a response to activity that blocks access points, such as having excessive personal property or sleeping. City officials say that interferes with daily use of the facility and raises security and emergency access concerns. But Matt Burgess, CEO of Home Sweet Home Ministries, told the council it hurts the unhoused.
13: An ordinance that focuses on escalating punishments that will be meted out to our most vulnerable neighbors hardly seems the right focus.
1: The council approved the measure 5-2. The chair of the McLean County Board wants to see if safeguards promised in the county clerk's office will prevent future errors on tax bills. Elizabeth Johnston says the problem with miscalculated tax bills in Hudson this year shows similarities to errors in last year's bills in 2 McLean County school districts.
14: So I'm really hoping that these changes that we're talking about will prevent future, but we have seen it as a pattern.
1: County Clerk Kathy Michael called the Hudson tax mix-up a human data entry error and says her office has started cross-training staff to look for errors. The incumbents running for re-election in 2 Central Illinois U.S. House districts both have commanding fundraising advantages over their challengers. According to reports filed with the Federal Election Commission, Democratic Congressman Eric Sorensen's campaign has over $1.3 million in the bank at the end of June, the end of the second quarter filing period. Sorensen has 23 times more money than his Republican challenger, Dylan Vansil. Republican Darren LaHood has $6.75 million in the bank. Democratic challenger Paul Nolley's campaign has about $230,000. And the Illinois State Board of Education has released new guidelines on the use of artificial intelligence in schools, guidelines that were written with the help of AI programs like ChatGPT. Capital News Illinois reports state lawmakers called for the report and legislation that passed in 2025. The legislation came in response to growing concerns about the risks and dangers that AI poses to student learning. I'm Lou Winner.
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0: It's Morning Edition from NPR News. I'm Leila Fadel.
7: And I'm Michelle Martin. Good morning. The $111 billion merger between Paramount and Warner Brothers is on hold. A federal judge paused the deal for 14 days after a dozen states filed a lawsuit against it. The states argue the merger would reduce competition and hurt the entertainment industry. The Justice Department has already approved it. For more on this, I'm joined by Brian Stelter. He's the chief media correspondent for CNN, which would become a part of Paramount if this deal goes through. Good morning, Brian.
17: Hi, good morning.
7: So Paramount had already offered to voluntarily delay the merger when this ruling came down from a district judge in California. Can you tell us a bit more about the ruling and what strikes you about it?
17: Right. This judge in Northern California, Arcelia Martinez Olguin, she says that the states are providing compelling evidence that this deal would substantially lessen competition in the theatrical market. Those are concerning words for Paramount, because this judge is looking at the evidence the states have assembled and saying that this merger would harm competition. Now, Paramount's going to have a few weeks to convince her otherwise, but already from the jump, she is seemingly inclined to be persuaded by the state's arguments. So this is going to be a really dramatic antitrust showdown.
7: How much of a setback is this for Paramount, even though this isn't the final word?
17: This is a significant setback because Paramount has exuded confidence all along, ever since prevailing in the bidding war over Netflix back in February for those Warner Brothers assets. Paramount really needs to get bigger and quickly. It is instrumental and incumbent on the company. It's really, you know, I don't want to call it existential, but it's really the company's entire strategy to get really, really big, buy Warner Brothers, which is six times as big as Paramount's market cap, and scale up. Paramount says it needs to do that to compete with the likes of YouTube and Netflix and Amazon and Apple. But that's not what this antitrust case is really going to be about. The states have created an argument here that's about the theatrical market for movies and the cable TV licensing market. So essentially, Paramount wants to talk about streaming and scale the technology industry, but these Democratic state attorneys general, they want to talk about movies and how they're distributed. And so the arguments are going to be about that.
7: So the next big step in this case is a hearing for a preliminary injunction next month. How significant would it be if that's granted?
17: Right. That will really be the entire ballgame here. I don't want to mix metaphors, but Paramount was already on the 1 yard line. they're about to be complete with this merger. You know, they are so close to being done and taking over Warner Bros. Discovery. They've won all the approvals they need in all the markets around the world, except for the European Union. That's probably coming tomorrow. And as you mentioned, they'd already secured approvals from the Justice Department in the United States. Paramount has cultivated a close relationship with the Trump administration. But for every reaction, there's a counter reaction. And it does seem these Democratic states are reacting in part to what they believe might have even been a corrupt relationship there in Washington. Of course, Paramount has denied that. The Trump administration has denied that. But you have these Democrats in California, New York, New Jersey, other states who feel like the federal government has dropped the ball. And so they are picking it up and running with it. And I find that to be a really interesting dynamic we've seen all across the country during Trump 2.0.
7: So we have about 30 seconds here, but Paramount has to pay more than $7 million a day to Warner Brothers shareholders if this isn't wrapped up by the end of September. Both companies have seen their stock prices fall. Do you think the leadership at Paramount is getting worried?
17: Definitely getting frustrated. Time is of the essence. The clock is ticking for the reason that you just laid out. But the judge in this case is willing to move quickly. She has assigned that April 3rd date. And essentially, in a case like this, the preliminary injunction phase is everything. Because if the judge agrees that the states are right, that this deal will be anti-competitive, if she puts an injunction in place in August, this deal will get delayed for many months. There will be a lengthy trial.
7: Okay.
17: That could be enough to kill the deal altogether.
7: That is CNN chief media analyst Brian Stelter. Brian, thank you. Thank you.
17: Thank you.
7: In a statement to NPR, Paramount wrote that the merger is, quote, lawful and pro-competitive. We are confident the evidence will demonstrate that the state AG's antitrust arguments are without merit. I want to mention Paramount and Warner are both financial supporters of NPR.
0: Today is the last day of voting in Arizona's primary.
7: How is the stage being set for some of the swing state's big races in the fall?
0: Joining us now is Cameron Sanchez with member station KJZZ in Phoenix to talk about this. Good morning, Cameron.
18: Good morning.
0: So you spent a lot of time talking to voters. What stands out as the main things that they're thinking about?
18: Well, for Democrats, we've heard a lot about opposition to President Trump, and some voters do relate that to the cost of living. I spoke with Dorothy Garcia at her home in Scottsdale, Arizona, while I was tagging along with a Democratic candidate.
19: Medical, schools, taxes, the water bill, the light bill, electricity, things like that, yeah. The richer you are, the more you get. The poorer you are, the less you get.
18: For some Republicans, I do think the border, and since we're a border state, and immigration still remains a top issue, but there is concern that if Democrats win Congress, they'll allow too much immigration in their view.
0: Maybe the most competitive primaries there are for a House seat. It's a toss-up seat that Democrats hope to flip in their effort to take control of the House. Who's running there?
18: Right. This is a Phoenix metro area district, which is currently represented by a Republican congressman, David Schweikert, but he's running for governor, leaving an opening. So the front runners on the Democrats are former state legislator Amy Shaw and former broadcaster Marlene Golan Woods. She's a former Republican who switched parties years ago. So both candidates say they can get the support of independent voters, and they both tried to beat Schweikert before. 2 years ago, Shaw beat Golan Woods and others in the primary race, but lost to Schweikert in the general election. But this year, Golan Woods has the backing of the Democratic Congressional Campaign Committee. And then on the Republican side, we've got former NFL kicker Jay Feely. He's a lot of name ID and Trump endorsement. But his opponent is a little further to the right. He's Joseph Chaplick, who was a member of the Freedom Caucus when he was a state legislator.
0: Turning to the race for governor, the incumbent is Democrat Katie Hobbs. Our listeners might remember she barely beat Republican Carrie Lake in 2022. Who are her potential opponents this time?
18: Two congressmen, Andy Biggs and David Schweikert. Biggs is seen as the front runner in this race. He's got Trump's endorsement and the backing of Turning Point USA, the organization founded by the late conservative activist Charlie Kirk. Biggs has been a Trump loyalist for a long time and voted against certifying the state's election results in 2020. This go-around, Biggs is definitely leaning away from a far-right image and pitching himself as someone who can work across the aisle. Schweikert comes from that toss-up district where he does have experience appealing to independents.
0: What other races or trends will you be watching for?
20: The Arizona Secretary of State's race is one to watch because it highlights trends in Arizona politics, like election security and the influence of Turning Point. In the Republican primary, we have a state lawmaker, Alexander Colladan, who's a member of the legislature's far-right Freedom Caucus, and he's an attorney who participated in multiple lawsuits to try to throw out election results in 2020 and 2022. And his opponent, Gina Swoboda, had Trump's endorsement when she became chair of the state party, and there are MAGA entities who like her, but she's never outright claimed elections are stolen. That's an opportunity to see Republican voters' views on election denialism in 2026. The Republican primary winner will face incumbent Democrat Adrian Fontes in the fall.
0: That's Cameron Sanchez of KJZZ. Thank you so much for your reporting.
18: Thank you.
0: This is NPR News.
1: 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Strongtown's Blono will host Dr. Alicia Peterson for the 2026 Downtown Bloomington Charrette. It's Thursday, 6:30 p.m. at the McLean County Museum of History. She'll discuss building cities for families. 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
1: 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You're listening to WGLT Sound Ideas, and I'm Lou Winner. The new building for Illinois State University's College of Engineering is getting its finishing touches. The GE Road building, formerly owned by Country Financial, will be ready to welcome students by the start of the fall semester. WGLT education correspondent Braden Fogerson has more from a tour of the new space.
3: Much of the construction is complete at the off-campus home for ISU's newest college. Now the staff is completing their move from Williams Hall on the campus to the new building about a 10-minute drive away from the ISU quad. Dean Tom Kaiser says the building provides an accommodating range of room sizes for classes to be held when students arrive in a month.
21: So we have basically three sizes or types of classrooms. We have a bigger classroom, about 125 students can go into that. We have several classrooms with a little more than 50. And then we have, I think, four classrooms or five classrooms that hold about 30.
3: Classrooms won't be full to start. Only underclassmen are currently in the College of Engineering, which opened last year. But within the next few years, as the next classes bring enrollment potentially up to the building's limit of 700 students, Kaiser says the next move will be to think about expansion. As students gain access to the new digs, one of the more commonplace spots to hang out or study will be the atrium area. It's largely unchanged from how Country Financial left it.
21: So the idea on this space was, let's leave it as open as we can. The furniture, they can move around if they want, but we have great study spaces or just hangout spaces for students, and they can kind of customize it however they want.
3: With spots to unwind, like the foosball table. Donations also help flesh out the building.
22: So this is our basic circuits lab. So we've got some
3: $200,000 worth of equipment make up the basic circuits lab, which Professor and Associate Dean Matt Alderman explains.
23: They are designed to enable us to create and measure circuits, electrical circuits.
3: The expensive equipment was donated to ISU. The electrical engineering chair approached the company Keysight to ask if they would be interested in donating a second lab of equipment after a first was already purchased. Another key area is the makerspace. Alderman says it has 18 3D printers, a number of tools, and a plotter for printing out posters, all things to help visualize an engineer's idea.
23: Our students do a lot of teamwork and team presentations because communication is extremely important for engineers. You have the best idea in the world, but if you can't present it and convince somebody of why your solution meets their need, then it's useless.
3: And both the wood shop and metal shop are for students when they need to build or prototype the more heavy-duty stuff you can't make in the makerspace. Salil Bavdekar is an assistant professor in the Department of Mechanical Engineering. He's been stopping by periodically to get a sense of how to get around before students arrive next month. He says the size of the inaugural class exceeded his expectations.
24: And that's without showing our students a building, a classroom, or anything. They just trusted that, oh yeah, ISU will have a good program. So now when we have people who come and start touring and looking at stuff, we have a lot of cool stuff to show them. I think it's going to make it even better.
3: 168 students make up what's now the sophomore class. Bavdekar lives just minutes away, so in that respect, he really likes the location. But he also thinks it's an ideal building in terms of size.
24: I don't think there's a building that would be this big to have this much floor space on campus, so there's definitely a huge pro of being here.
3: Even with only one class of students, he says things got cramped at Williams Hall.
24: All of last year, we had three design studios in Williams Hall, and not a lot of space for our students to go and do homework or just mingle or just work on projects together. And having all that space over here, we'll get to see our students more often, because they're kind of right outside our offices, right outside our classrooms.
3: Many students will use public transit to get from campus to the engineering building. Dean Tom Kaiser says there's a deal with Connect Transit getting students to and from, starting at Watterson Towers.
21: Every 20 minutes we have a bus leave from there, a bus leave from here, and it's about 20 minutes to get here. So that's what Connect has sort of worked it out with us.
3: Class start times will be offset by half an hour from when they do back on campus to accommodate for travel time. I'm Braden Fogerson.
1: 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A soon-to-come three-building facility aims to meet that need. That's on the next Sound Ideas. 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Your weather today is looking mostly sunny. You got a high in the mid-80s. 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
1: At 7:50, this is WGLT. I'm Lou Warner. Your next WGLT newscast is coming up in about 15 minutes. You'll hear the local news you need to know, including how ISU's engineering students get set to move into their new home off campus. The Iran war is ramping up with no end in sight. Defense Secretary Pete Hegseth wants billions in funding. That's after that newscast. You've probably heard about a little parasite causing an explosive outbreak. Cyclospora is spreading gastrointestinal distress to thousands more people than usual this year. But the CDC has linked a major cluster to iceberg lettuce from Mexico. It doesn't explain all the cases. What you need to know, that's at 10 a.m. on 1A. It's going to be mostly sunny today, a high of around 85. Hope you're having a good start to your Tuesday. 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
1: This is WGLT. I'm Lou Winner. The new Air Force One is out of commission to receive some safety upgrades. That's in about 15 minutes. Some other stories we've got for you today. The head of McLean County government sees a pattern in the county's tax bill errors. ISU's engineering students get set to move into their new home off campus. And Illinois schools get guidance on how to handle AI in the classroom. 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It's going to be sunny today. You've got a high of around 85, a low of 62 tonight. 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
7: 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I'm Layla Faldin.
8: I'm Michelle Martin.
9: And I'm A. Martinez. Quite a few of today's most acclaimed musical artists spent time in the hip-hop collective known as Odd Future. There's Tyler, the Creator, Earl Sweatshirt, and Frank Ocean. Well, a teenager just getting her start in music was among them, Sid the Kid. She now just goes by Sid and went on to join the band The Internet, but they haven't released anything in 8 years, so recently she's focused on her solo work.

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1: 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If you want more NPR in your morning, here's today's 1A. It's a doozy. You've probably heard about a little parasite causing an explosive outbreak. Cyclospora is spreading gastrointestinal distress to thousands more people than usual this year. The CDC has linked a major cluster to iceberg lettuce from Mexico, but that doesn't explain all the cases. What you need to know, that's at 10 a.m. on 1A. It's looking sunny today with a high of around 85. Thanks for dealing with my nonsense this morning. 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
1: 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The City of Bloomington's Parks and Recreation Department and Dust to Glory Fitness are putting on another Hill of a Race obstacle run. It's 8 a.m. on Saturday, August 15th at Ewing Park 2. The 3-mile run will include 25 obstacles to overcome. Registration is on the Hill of the Race website. You can submit your on-air community announcement at WGLT.org.
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5: The big tech companies driving the AI boom are expected to spend more than $700 billion on data center infrastructure this year. And they're increasingly looking to debt to finance this spending spree. Amazon, Alphabet, Meta, and Oracle have been issuing corporate bonds at a scale the industry has never seen. To explain what this means, we're joined by Julie Osk, a tech analyst at Osk Advisory.
7: What's happening right now is it feels like there's just insatiable demand for AI, or what we call these tokens or massive compute power. And so when that comes and there isn't enough supply, then the CapEx amongst these hyperscalers has been growing dramatically, especially among the largest in the world. For example, if you look at Alphabet's CapEx for fiscal year 2023, it was closer to $32 billion. And for fiscal year 2025, it was already up to $91 billion. And that's looking to almost double for this year. So some of the original budgets that may have been in place even 1 to 2 years ago are no longer going to suffice. So these companies are looking to alternative plans. According to the Wall Street Journal, these large tech companies have already issued $244 billion in bonds just this year, with Amazon, NVIDIA, and SpaceX releasing $75 billion of that just in the month of June.
5: I think a lot of people are probably at least loosely aware of these companies' performance on the stock market. These are very valuable companies. The stock can also, though, be kind of volatile. What does it mean for them to now be such big bond issuers, to have to be kind of paying attention to interest rates?
7: So, I think on one hand, and I think this is one of these things, Megan, where in some ways it's a fluid situation. These tech companies have been doing really well for a lot of years. So their cost of capital is fairly low. It's not much higher than it would be for the U.S. government, right? So if the U.S. government has bonds at 3.5%, these companies can issue it at 5%. And so they are benefiting from having high credit scores and a relatively low cost of capital. However, they still need to pay attention to what the interest rates are, because for a number of different reasons, due to inflation and some volatility, the interest rates are starting to go up, and the cost of the capital is beginning to creep up for some of these companies because there's more uncertainty going on in the AI market, and really how much demand is there when we're building assets that aren't going to be online for 2, 3, 4, 5 years.
5: Even if investors could be totally confident in the trajectory of the AI boom, which of course they can't, but even if they could, is there just a risk in kind of the sheer amount of bonds that are being issued and over again?
7: Yeah, I think you're absolutely dead on. There's a supply and demand. Like, there's absolutely demand to get into and get something and be part of the growth of AI. And there's a lot of pent-up demand, I think, today, right? To get in on the game and to benefit from, like, how AI may lift all markets. But as they raise more money, the cost of borrowing that capital is going up for some of them. There's risks of buying too much now and not waiting to see what happens.
5: That was Julie Osk of Osk Advisory. Livy Burdett produced this episode. I'm Megan McCarty-Carino, and that's Marketplace Tech. This is APM.
0: This is going to sound like an oversimplification, but it's not. Energy prices are everything.
8: 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I know that because we buy it by the truckload. 26 tons, that's a lot of fuel.
0: I'm Kai Rizdahl, small business owners surviving the pinch. 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
1: 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When decisions are made by the city of Bloomington or town of Normal, WGLT is there. When violence strikes or housing falls short, WGLT gives you context. When unsung heroes do great things, WGLT shares their stories. From downtown to uptown and across McLean County, WGLT reporters who live in this community report on the stories that matter to you. WGLT, Bloomington Normal's public media.
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1: It's Tuesday. This is WGLT Sound Ideas. I'm Lou Winner. McLean County has agreed to float the Village of Hudson money to cover tax collection errors. County Clerk Kathy Michael has said her office has put in additional safeguards to ensure bills go out properly in the future. In this Sound Ideas interview with WGLT's Eric Stock, County Board Chair Elizabeth Johnston says she wants assurances that mistakes like these don't happen again.
10: I think I'll be satisfied when we see the fruits of those efforts and we see that there are no more errors being sent out officially on the tax documents. We do want to have those backstops. We do want to have those double checks to make sure that things are as they should be before they go to the printer.
11: This being not the first time it's happened, there was an incident that affected two school districts last year, Olympia and Ridgeview. Do you see a through line, a commonality in those incidents?
10: We are still in the situation where the clerk has described that this is a complicated process, but we've also had an employee that has done many hours of training. We do have resources available that I'm hoping that they're taking advantage of as far as colleagues across the state on how do we make sure that this is an efficient process, that it is a clear process, and it's accurate. That's really the focus on what we're looking for. So I'm really hoping that these changes that we're talking about will prevent future, but we have seen it as a pattern.
11: And so what does the county look to do about that beyond just hoping it doesn't happen again from a administrative standpoint beyond the clerk's office?
10: From an administrative standpoint, our our role is to ask questions and to get clarification from an independently elected office. It is up to them about how they run the office, but we can be encouraging those conversations to get the information and to clarify what that process is. What I'll say is that the corrections that we did last year was to actually correct the tax bill. There comes a lot of expense with that. We spent upwards of $40,000 on just mail and the printing of corrected bills. This year, we did corrected bills for people that were overcharged. But to save some of the cost, say the cost of mailings, what we worked out was this loan with the Village of Hudson, where we give them a 1 year 0% interest loan, where next year the additional money that they should have been charged will be on their bill for next year. It'll be a separate line item, so it'll be very clear as to what it was or what it is. And that way we can save some of the mailing costs. But the loan allows Hudson to operate with their budget as passed, as designed, so that there will be no disruption to services.
11: But to recoup that money next year, it requires those who were undercharged this time around to be overcharged next time around?
10: To be correctly charged, yes.
11: To be correctly charged to make up the difference. How does the county plan to communicate that with the public so they don't get the sticker shock? And whose job is that?
10: I know that the Village of Hudson has been working very hard, and the mayor, well, the president of the village, the supervisor there, have been working very hard to make sure that the residents are aware of the issue and how it was corrected. However, in the lapsing year between now and then, my guess is that there will be people who forget. I think that we will continue to have that outreach and communication with them to make sure that, as a reminder, you had a lower tax bill, you know, last year, this year it's going to be higher because of.
11: With County Board Chair Elizabeth Johnston, the county is also undergoing a transition to a new records management system, the Enterprise Resource Planning, or ERP. It seems a lot of it is on hold. The project manager said in a recent meeting that the, quote, auditors continue delay in performing tasks. This is making issues worse, referring to the county's elected auditor. The report that they presented lists 11 tasks assigned to the auditor that are past due. So what's going on?
10: You know, with the auditor, again, another independent elected office that we're dealing with here, this is something where, you know, she is operating her office according to her own kind of goals and objectives. This is absolutely something we knew. We've been having conversations month after month about the delays and how that's been building and creating a bigger issue. What I will say is that the biggest conversation that we had and the most serious conversation we have is this past Monday. So it was a lengthy conversation with Sanford Hess, who is implementing the ERP, and really for us asking a lot of questions to understand, like, what is the impact of this? Obviously, we were worried about the system is only allowed to have 2 years open at a time. So until we close 2025, we can't do budgeting for 2027. Or if we want to do budgeting for 2027, but 2025 is not closed, then we can't be looking at active 2026 year. And so it does create difficulties in the budgeting process, difficulties in kind of operations.
11: What are the consequences of this not being done on time?
10: Biggest consequences for this not being done on time is this is the system that we will be relying on for reports for our 2026 audit. So if we are not in a position to have these things resolved by April 1, I would say, of next year, that is really when we kickstart with CLA and our external auditor to begin the process. So we really need those reports in hand.
11: The current auditor, Michelle Anderson, who was just reelected 2 years ago, is also just one employee in her office responsible for all this. And we understand that there have been open positions in her office. Why are those positions still vacant if there's such a backlog of work to be done?
10: There is one position that's open, and it's been open. Oh, I'd have to go back and look, but I think we're getting on close to 2 years that it's been open. This goes back to why it hasn't been filled, goes back to this is an independently elected official. They run their departments the way that they see fit. It has not been administration's policy or procedures or authority to hire on behalf of an elected official in their department. And so as much as I would like to see that position filled so that it can support, that's not under our purview at this time.
11: Or for someone outside the auditor's office to step in and help? Is that even possible?
10: I would say that as long as the position is in the auditor's office, that's how it remains, is that it is her authority to fill that position.
11: The county administrator has said that she would work with the county state's attorney's office, their civil division, to explore ways to remedy this. What could that be?
10: We are working on that. We're still in the process of that and hope to have some ideas to present to the board, even potentially as early as next month.
11: But is there any sort of active understanding of what the holdup is from the auditor's office? Because you said there had been some conversations, at least.
10: There have been conversations around quite a few of the issues that we're seeing out of that office. Some of the clarity that I'd love to have to share with you today, I don't. I don't have that.
1: That was McLean County Board Chair Elizabeth Johnston speaking with Eric Stock. County Auditor Michelle Anderson says she told county administration that this transition to a new record system while in the midst of completing the annual audit would strain resources. Later this afternoon on Sound Ideas, Illinois State University says they need a new laboratory and science space to meet the growing demand for STEM jobs in the workforce. A soon-to-come three-building facility aims to meet that need. That's on the next Sound Ideas. WGLT's signature reporting series is made possible in part by Bloomington Normal Audiology. 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
12: 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Gillian Welch and David Rawlings named their 2024 album Woodland after their East Nashville studio that was destroyed in that tornado. Ahead of their Newport folk set this weekend, we're revisiting their session with songs from that album. 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
16: Welcome to NewsHour. It's live from the BBC World Service in London. I'm Tim Franks. Today, 19 people in Indonesia have been jailed for trafficking dozens of babies, some of them sold in Singapore. Also, the Indian authorities have called them cockroaches. The young protesters on the streets of Delhi say, bring it on.
17: It is high time we call for change because our futures depend on this. The future of our country depends on this.
16: Is Ukraine's top general about to be sacked? And what does the row say about Vladimir Zelensky's judgment? Iran hits another two tankers in the Strait of Hormuz. And the spread of childhood obesity in Italy, the home of the Mediterranean diet.
18: I can't even sign him up for the gym because he's so obese. They don't want to take on the responsibility. He weighs too much.
16: All those stories to come after the news.
19: BBC News with Govinda Gill. Health officials in Gaza say an Israeli airstrike has killed six members of the same family in Gaza City. Israel said it was targeting a Hamas militant without providing evidence. Yolande Nell is in Jerusalem.
20: Video footage shows the family's apartment on fire overnight in the west of Gaza City. The brother of Firas al-Masri told the BBC that he'd been burnt to death along with his wife Salsabil and their three daughters and son. The six were buried together. The UN's Human Rights Office has condemned the intensification of Israeli military attacks in Gaza. In the week before the latest strike, it said that at least 57 Palestinians, including six children, were killed. The Israeli army has recently announced a series of attacks targeting members of Palestinian armed groups who it says were involved in the deadly 7th of October assault on Israel and the mass hostage taking which ignited the Gaza war.
19: Kuwait says Iran hit several power generation and water desalination plants as part of continuing attacks across the region on Monday. Iran has said its strikes on Tuesday targeted two oil tankers in the Strait of Hormuz. The US military says it carried out strikes aimed at degrading Tehran's ability to interfere with shipping. Donald Trump is meeting Lebanon's President Joseph Aoun. Earlier, the Lebanese army began deploying forces in the south of the country. Here's Peter Bowes.
15: Joseph Aoun is the first Lebanese head of state to visit the White House in nearly 17 years. His meeting with President Trump is expected to focus on a plan to disarm Hezbollah. The Lebanese leader is also likely to urge his American counterpart to put pressure on Israel to withdraw its forces from southern Lebanon. Israel has now announced the establishment of several so-called pilot zones in the south, coordinated with American and Lebanese forces. Under the plan, Israeli troops would withdraw from selected areas and hand control to the Lebanese army, which will be responsible for removing Hezbollah's weapons and military infrastructure.
19: A court in India has sentenced 44 Somali nationals to life in prison for hijacking vessels in the Gulf of Aden 2 years ago. Richard Kagoe reports from Nairobi.
21: Handing down the sentences, the judge said the men had committed serious crimes, including using hostages as human shields, threatening to kill them and demanding ransom. The court rejected their plea for leniency after they said they were poor, uneducated and with families to support back home. Prosecutors argued they had committed terrorist acts by opening fire on Indian warships and deserved the harshest punishment. The men were arrested by the Indian Navy in two separate operations in March 2024 after hijacking a Malta flag ball carrier and an Iranian fishing vessel off Somalia's Red Sea coast on the Gulf of Aden.
19: World news from the BBC. Health officials in the Democratic Republic of Congo say the Ebola outbreak is spreading further after a new affected health zone was confirmed in Ituri province. The addition of Adja brings the total to 47 health zones, with 46 still seeing active transmission. Turkey's opposition leader, Özgür Özel, says he's forming a new political party after a court removed him from the leadership of the main opposition, CHP. Mr. Özel has emerged as the biggest challenger to President Erdogan after the jailing of Istanbul's mayor, Ekrem İmamoğlu. The new British Prime Minister, Andy Burnham, has been hosting his first cabinet meeting a day after taking office. For the first time in history, the team features more women than men. Mr. Burnham started the day with a tax cut on energy bills, although questions have been raised about how it will be funded. The BBC understands civil servants in London have been briefed about potential relocations to the north of England aimed at decentralising power. The European Commission has cancelled a €2 million grant to the Venice Biennale over Russia's presence at the world's biggest contemporary art show. Sasha Schlichter has the details.
22: Participation in the Biennale is the sort of soft power Moscow craves, aimed at normalising its war of aggression. Only the other week, the IOC decided to welcome Russian teams back into the Olympic fold. Explaining today's Biennale decision, a Commission spokesman said cultural events funded by European taxpayers should safeguard democratic values and foster diversity and freedom of expression. Values, he said, not represented in today's Russia. Before the current show opened, the international jury resigned in protest at Russia's participation, with Ukraine likening it to inviting a serial killer to dinner with your friends.
19: BBC News.
16: Hello and welcome to NewsHour. It's coming to you live from the BBC World Service studios in central London. I'm Tim Franks. Coming up on the programme, we've got a fascinating interview with one of those who is very proud to call herself a cockroach after the dismissive term that was used by the Chief Justice of India for those young activists who were protesting about, well, in particular, about the state of education in India. That 16-year-old protester, that interview with her coming up in 30 minutes. We're starting the programme, though, in Southeast Asia, in Indonesia, where 19 people have been convicted for their roles in an international baby trafficking network. The criminals illegally bought at least 34 babies in Indonesia and sold them for adoption, not just in their own country, but also in Singapore. The ringleader was a 70-year-old woman, Lee Siew Loan, who's been sentenced to 7 years in prison. Her lawyer, Sandy Senjaya, spoke to reporters after the sentencing.
23: Perhaps the aggravating factor for our client is that she had been previously convicted. The other defendants may never have been convicted before, which is why the prosecution demands were all 10 years, but the others received sentences averaging 6 years 7 months, while our client got 7 years. But in my opinion, that is still quite good.
2: The BBC's Lisa Tambunan was in the courtroom in West Java. How did the trafficking work?
17: Various personnel were reaching out to parents who wanted or could potentially give up their children for adoption. Sometimes even before birth, many of these parents that were targeted were those who faced economic hardship, who had difficulties raising babies or even paying for maternity care.
2: So they got the babies from these parents, presumably in many cases paying the parents for the babies. And then what? I mean, how did they then manage to get these babies? I know that some of them went elsewhere in Indonesia, but some of them clearly ended up in Singapore. How was that arranged?
17: Yeah, it was a sophisticated ring. The ringleader managed the operations. And also from the investigation, it was revealed that she was the one who had contacts in Singapore for those babies who were sent abroad. And she also oversaw other members who were in Indonesia who had different roles, such as being the caretaker mother after the babies were sourced, and also those who took care of the documents, writing down and documenting the children's identity. All these elements came together to essentially move the babies from the biological parents to the adoptive family.
2: And I know that this trial talked about 34 babies. I mean, and there's, I think, a suspicion that there may be more babies who have been trafficked, but they know about 34. Do we know what's going to happen to these babies? Some of them in Indonesia, some of them in Singapore?
17: Yes, the ones in Indonesia who have been identified as victims of this trafficking ring are now under state care. So they are in orphanages being taken care of by the government. Whereas the babies who were adopted by families in Singapore, from my understanding, it's been a lot harder to trace them due to the paper trail, as well as any legal cooperation from between the two countries. And that's one of the troubles in this case is transnational crimes.
2: And meanwhile, it must be agonizing for those parents who unwittingly adopted these babies that were trafficked.
17: Yes, they believe they went through the legal system correctly with the paperwork and any verification. And that is one of the things that's been frustrating for them because they believe they did the right thing. And now the fate of one of the children who have been adopted, as we know, the BBC has spoken to a family who have adopted one child, is still unclear.
2: The BBC's Lisa Tambunan speaking to me from just outside the courtroom in West Java. It's bad enough you may think that 34 babies have been trafficked in this way. But is that in all likelihood just a small proportion of what's actually going on? Mardi Martini is a criminologist and lecturer at the University of Indonesia in Depok, West Java.
3: The situation can be related to social problems such as poverty can lead people to involve in baby trafficking. So parents can have right and obligation to think the best decision for their children. Maybe in these cases, parents think that baby adoption is a solution to give their children the better future. But in other side, maybe there is a possibility that parents, especially mother, actually become the victim of exploitation as a baby producing machine or surrogate womb. In Indonesia, we have administrator problem that it's quite easily to bring baby without their parents. This trafficking issues may be related to another problem that illegal document can produce as a legal document in this situation. So why this problem? We don't know for a long time. Maybe this phenomena actually happened, but we only know as a small cases.
2: Right. It's only a small number of cases that end up being prosecuted. So the authorities are aware that this is a problem, but it's difficult, you're saying, for them to track down the perpetrators.
3: Yes. We don't actually sometimes difficult to identify who is the real criminal. Parents, mothers, or the broker, not always as a criminal mastermind. In human trafficking issues, sometimes there is a big company, organized crime behind that this business. The human trafficking cases can be covering by several legal activities such as a charity for children or legal adoption.
2: And what's the legal status for these children?

0: 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The Bloomington Normal Sunrise Rotary Club's Bags and Brews charity event is coming August 7th. It's from 5 to 10 p.m. at the Bloomington Center for the Performing Arts. 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
1: Live from NPR News in Boston, I'm Steve Brown. Tropical storm Bertha has strengthened in the Gulf of Mexico and is moving toward the Florida Panhandle and Alabama, causing a tropical storm warning and storm surge watches. The National Hurricane Center said today that the storm was about 110 miles south of Panama City, Florida, and 170 miles southeast of Mobile, Alabama. A tropical storm warning is in effect from the Florida and Alabama border to Louisiana. A court document says President Trump's administration sought New York Times journalists' phone records and even those of some of their relatives in an attempt to unmask the confidential sources of reporters who wrote about Trump's Qatari-gifted Air Force One jet. The motion unsealed yesterday reveals more expansive attempts by Trump's Republican administration than previously known to compel the identification of sources. The Justice Department says, quote, reporters are not the targets. Those leaking classified information are. A federal judge has ordered Paramount and Warner Brothers Discovery to halt their $81 billion merger for at least 2 weeks. 12 states, led by California, sued to block Paramount's pending buyout of Warner last week, alleging that such a combination would extinguish competition in Hollywood and lead to fewer choices for consumers. 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
7: It's July 21st. You're listening to WGLT Sound Ideas, and I'm Lou Winner. The new building for Illinois State University's College of Engineering is getting its finishing touches. The GE Road building, formerly owned by Country Financial, will be ready to welcome students by the start of the fall semester. WGLT education correspondent Braden Fogerson has more from a tour of the new space.
8: Much of the construction is complete at the off-campus home for ISU's newest college. Now the staff is completing their move from Williams Hall on the campus to the new building about a 10-minute drive away from the ISU quad. Dean Tom Kaiser says the building provides an accommodating range of room sizes for classes to be held when students arrive in a month.
9: So we have basically three sizes or types of classrooms. We have a bigger classroom, about 125 students can go into that. We have several classrooms with a little more than 50. And then we have, four classrooms or five classrooms that hold about 30.
8: Classrooms won't be full to start. Only underclassmen are currently in the College of Engineering, which opened last year. But within the next few years, as the next classes bring enrollment potentially up to the building's limit of 700 students, Kaiser says the next move will be to think about expansion. As students gain access to the new digs, one of the more commonplace spots to hang out or study will be the atrium area. It's largely unchanged from how Country Financial left it.
9: So the idea on this space was, let's leave it as open as we can. The furniture, they can move around if they want, but we have great study spaces or just hangout spaces for students, and they can kind of customize it however they want.
8: With spots to unwind, like the foosball table. Donations also help flesh out the building.
0: So this is our basic circuits lab. So we've got
8: $200,000 worth of equipment make up the basic circuits lab, which Professor and Associate Dean Matt Alderman explains.
0: They are designed to enable us to create and measure circuits, electrical circuits.
8: The expensive equipment was donated to ISU. The electrical engineering chair approached the company Keysight to ask if they would be interested in donating a second lab of equipment after a first was already purchased. Another key area is the makerspace. Alderman says it has 18 3D printers, a number of tools, and a plotter for printing out posters, all things to help visualize an engineer's idea.
0: Our students do a lot of teamwork and team presentations because communication is extremely important for engineers. You can have the best idea in the world, but if you can't present it and convince somebody of why your solution meets their need, then it's useless.
8: And both the wood shop and metal shop are for students when they need to build or prototype the more heavy-duty stuff you can't make in the makerspace. Salil Bavdekar is an assistant professor in the Department of Mechanical Engineering. He's been stopping by periodically to get a sense of how to get around before students arrive next month. He says the size of the inaugural class exceeded his expectations.
10: And that's without showing our students a building, a classroom, or anything. They just trusted that, oh yeah, ISU will have a good program. So now when we have people who come and start touring and looking at stuff, we have a lot of cool stuff to show them. I think it's going to make it even better.
8: 168 students make up what's now the sophomore class. Bavdekar lives just minutes away, so in that respect, he really likes the location. But he also thinks it's an ideal building in terms of size.
10: I don't think there's a building that would be this big to have this much floor space on campus, so there's definitely a huge pro of being here.
8: Even with only one class of students, he says things got cramped at Williams Hall.
10: All of last year, we had, you know, three design studios in Williams Hall, and not a lot of space for our students to go and, like, you know, do homework or just mingle or just work on projects together. And having all that space over here, we'll get to see our students more often, because they're kind of right outside our offices, right outside our classrooms.
8: Many students will use public transit to get from campus to the engineering building. Dean Tom Kaiser says there's a deal with Connect Transit getting students to and from, starting at Watterson Towers.
9: Every 20 minutes we have a bus leave from there, a bus leave from here, and it's about 20 minutes to get here. So that's what Connect has sort of worked it out with us.
8: Class start times will be offset by half an hour from when they do back on campus to accommodate for travel time. I'm Braden Fogerson.
7: 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Later this afternoon on Sound Ideas, Illinois State University says they need a new laboratory and science space to meet the growing demand for STEM jobs in the workforce. A soon-to-come three-building facility aims to meet that need. That's on the next Sound Ideas. WGLT's signature reporting series is made possible in part by Bloomington Normal Audiology. Your weather today is looking mostly sunny. You got a high in the mid-80s. 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
13: And I'm Scott Tong in Washington, D.C. This is Here and Now. Electric vehicles are pricey, but a couple automakers are betting drivers will be in the market for no-frills, low-cost electric vehicles, as in $30,000 or less. One of those companies is a startup in Michigan, where I reported last week with Here and Now producer Julia Corcoran. It's called Slate Auto. At Slate's administrative and engineering headquarters outside Detroit sits its electric pickup. It's called the Blank Slate. Get it? It comes out later this year. Here's Slate Auto CEO Peter Farisee.
14: 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So it's quite difficult for working families and working individuals to afford a vehicle at all, let alone a new vehicle.
15: When you say affordable, give me a number. What's affordable?
14: Well, if you take a look at the median income in the U.S., most financial analysts would recommend you keep your car payment on a loan to something in the $400 range. At $50,000, most people would have a car payment in the $800-plus range. We're going to have this two-door slate truck available for sale for $24,950. That truck will allow you to have a loan payment that's in the $400 range.
13: Farisee says Slate Auto started from scratch with a team of leaders not just from the auto biz, but also Silicon Valley and e-commerce. They rethought the whole design, rethought the whole concept of manufacturing an electric vehicle. What did they eliminate from the process?
14: So one of the most famous choices we made was we don't have a screen in the Slate. We don't have an infotainment system. Many people are quite excited about that because they end up using their phones or their tablets in their own vehicle today. And they're excited to save the money of paying for an infotainment system that they don't use.
15: So, ballpark, what do you save by not having the entertainment system?
14: Roughly a few thousand dollars in your vehicle price. And on the architecture of the vehicle, just to give you an order of magnitude, we have less than 900 parts in a Slate. Some of our competitors will have 4,500 parts in their vehicle. That makes it much more expensive to design, much more expensive to assemble, and very expensive for the consumer to afford.
13: Slate Auto's PR team says they borrowed from the California chain In-N-Out Burger. You start with a blank patty, add a bun if you want, add cheese if you want, lettuce and tomatoes. You get the idea.
14: You can actually start with something very affordable and slowly over time add the accessories and add the features you want. All of our trucks go between three form factors, and this is an exclusive. No one else is doing this in the world. You can buy our trucks as a square back SUV or the fastback SUV, which is sort of more fashionable, has a slanted rear window, or you can buy the base Slate pickup that we're looking at right here.
13: By the way, with the original Ford Model T, the founder Henry Ford said you could buy it in any color you want, so long as it's black. Well, the blank Slate comes only in gray. The company factory has no paint shop, which saves tons of money. Now, you can pay extra for what's called a color wrap, stick-on panels in dozens of colors, even patterns.
15: What's the challenge of being a new brand out there?
14: I think the most important thing we're trying to do is build trust with our customers because we don't have any on the road. So I think one of the big challenges is how do we give people enough data and enough evidence from the few people who've had a chance to drive it so they feel comfortable. But we'll soon be in a position where we'll be able to push them across the U.S. and give people a chance to test drive it.
15: Is there a reasonable date when there will be a test drive near me?
14: Yeah, later on this year, this fall. Yeah, sometime this fall.
13: We climb in. And Slate executive Peter Farisee is right. There is no screen, no audio system. In fact, under the dash, there are these two supersized glove compartments side by side. A couple Spartan dials for the AC. Yes, they kept that as standard. Another cost-saving feature, hand crank windows.
15: Seven turns of the knob to open the window. I have to say you've improved on the crank from circa 1985. If I want a color, a wrap, and I want to pay professionals to do it for me,
14: yeah.
15: Do I understand that starts at 1,000-ish?
14: All in, counting labor and counting the wrap, it'll be under 1,000. So we have 54 colors we're launching with on our classic wraps.
15: Well, how about if I want to convert it when I want to a standard SUV, what is that gonna add?
14: Around $5,000. If you're very handy, which I'm not, unfortunately,
15: yeah,
14: you can install
15: mind.
14: It yourself.
15: Yeah, yeah.
14: We recommend for most customers, they use one of our service centers. Those repair pal centers can install it for you for a few hundred dollars as well. I think our philosophy has always been, we look to what competitors are doing, we're inspired by the things they're doing, but at the end of the day, it's all about what we can make for our customer. Before I finish, I also want to mention that we're very proud of what we've done down in Warsaw, Indiana. Mm-hmm. This is where the plant is. This plant used to make, if you remember this, the Yellow Pages and the Sears catalog. We're very proud to have Brownfield at a plant in an existing town. At scale next year, we hope to employ 2,000 people. which is really what they had employed at their peak of making the Yellow Pages and the Sears catalog.
13: Again, that's Peter Faricy, CEO of Slate Auto. The question is, will drivers want a bare-bones electric pickup? I put that to a longtime Detroiter.
16: Paul Eisenstein, I'm an auto writer. I publish Headlight.news and also The Car Collective on Substack.
13: Paul Eisenstein says, for context, the electric vehicle space has been challenging in this country.
16: It wasn't all that long ago when we had maybe a dozen or so EV companies starting up. Tesla's the most famous, Rivian and Lucid are still out there. But we have seen one EV startup after another, Fisker, Lordstown Motors, and so on, fail, or they may claim they're in business, but you know that they'll never actually go into production. Slate was one of the latecomers. They've only been around for, about 4 years or so right now.
15: Let's say it works. Electric pickup, $20,000-$25,000. Are people going to buy it? Is there a market?
16: Well, if you listen to conventional wisdom, right now people will tell you, oh, there's no market for EVs. Well, it's not true. It's still about 6% of U.S. auto sales this year. So, you know, out of a market of, say, 16 million, that's still a million vehicles, a million EVs that will be sold this year. Mm-hmm. And lately, with fuel prices the way they are, with the uncertainty about fuel, we've actually started seeing some increase. A couple automakers have actually seen their EV sales. Toyota, for example, has actually seen an increase in EV sales this year.
13: So, can Slate Auto elbow itself into this market? Eisenstein says one issue is its range, about 200 miles per charge, compared to an emerging industry standard of 300 or more. And he says Ford is creating its own electric truck, about to release one that's more souped up for a mere $30,000. So, direct competition, perhaps. But to Eisenstein, the biggest wild card is Chinese EVs. Right now, they're not sold in this country, but they are making inroads into Canada. Could just be a matter of time.
16: We know from studies out there that Americans would certainly check out. Something like 80% of Americans say they would be willing to take a look at Chinese vehicles. If they can deliver the sort of low price, high quality, high feature models that we're seeing everywhere from Mexico to Europe. I think that, Jim Farley, the CEO of Ford, called it an existential threat, and he probably wasn't off base.
13: For now, though, the low-cost EV of the moment is the startup Slate Auto Pickup. Again, starting at a couple pennies under $25,000. Deliveries later this year.
17: Lead me up.

0: Detroit is a music city, the birthplace of Motown. I spoke to Marcia Battle Philpott, who calls herself a primordial Detroiter. Her father had a record store and a recording studio, and he made records of sermons by the Reverend C.L. Franklin of the New Bethel Baptist Church. And?
1: Reverend Franklin has this daughter, and she can sing like a grown woman. And she's so extraordinary in a city of extraordinary singers.
0: That was Aretha Franklin, of course. He recorded her, too. We'll hear that story later this week. This is Here and Now.

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1: Typhoid rebounded and knocked him flat.
2: He would just look at me and tell me, "Baba, I am tired." That broke me.
1: When he and his family returned to the clinic, the meds were no longer free, another possible casualty of the dismantling of USAID. Ibrahim's family couldn't afford the new round of drugs. They took him home, tried an herbal remedy, and prayed.
2: We delayed, hoping we could find money or that he would get better. But he did not.
1: When NPR asked the U.S. State Department for comment, they didn't refer to these two specific cases. Rather, they referenced the five-year, $5.1 billion health memorandum of understanding that the Trump administration has signed with Nigeria. It consists of nearly $2.1 billion in health assistance, alongside another $3 billion or so from the Nigerian government.
3: In theory, setting up these systems is great. This amount of investment will actually generate a lot of good health.
1: But it's only part of the picture, argues Brooke Nichols, a health economist at Boston University. Her research shows more than 500,000 children perish due to USAID being shut down, mostly in sub-Saharan Africa. She says the abrupt termination led to a breakdown of trust and supply chains, which are challenging to reinstate.
3: It's one thing to turn something off. It is something entirely different to turn something back on again. This funding could have done much more good if there was a transition from the before times into the current MOUs, because we wouldn't have had that disruption of services.
1: While it's difficult to say for sure what would have happened had USAID remained, Nichols says the agency had been in Africa enabling a range of treatments. The MOUs are perhaps of little comfort to the two Nigerian families. Abdullahi died from that final asthma attack. And 4 days after Ibrahim's family was told they'd have to pay for the typhoid antibiotics, Ibrahim passed away. Ari Daniel, NPR News.
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11: It's Here and Now. A new baby in this administration got us thinking about kids in the White House over the years. On Sunday, Vice President J.D. Vance and his wife Usha Vance announced the birth of their fourth child, a son. He is the first baby born to a sitting VP since 1870, so says the White House Historical Association. Back then, President Grant's VP was Schuyler Colfax, and his wife, Ellen Wade Colfax, announced baby Schuyler III. Let's talk now about public moments involving babies and kids in the White House and what they reveal with Julian Zelizer, historian at Princeton. Hey, Julian.
12: Nice to be with you, as always.
11: All right, let's start

0: Live from NPR News in Boston, I'm Steve Brown. Diplomats are seeking to salvage the collapsed interim deal between Iran and the United States, even as both countries continue to launch attacks in a 10th day of renewed fighting. But it remains unclear what new arrangement might be reached to end the war. A barrage of U.S. strikes hasn't compelled Tehran to loosen its grip on the Strait of Hormuz. The U.S. continued its airstrikes on the Islamic Republic early today, and Iran retaliated on U.S. allies in the region. Sirens in Bahrain and Kuwait warned residents of incoming projectiles. U.S. gasoline prices have jumped to an average of $4 a gallon again as the U.S. and Iran launch more attacks. According to AAA, the national average for a gallon of regular gasoline is now back to $4. The average price a year ago was $3.14 a gallon. A lawyer says social media influencers Andrew and Tristan Tate will fight extradition to the United Kingdom. The brothers face rape and sex trafficking charges in the UK. They were arrested in Miami on Saturday. They're being held in federal detention. A U.S. district judge will consider whether they meet the conditions for extradition in the coming weeks. An attorney for the brothers suggests the case is politically motivated, but didn't explain why. 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
10: It's July 21st. You're listening to WGLT Sound Ideas, and I'm Lou Winner. The new building for Illinois State University's College of Engineering is getting its finishing touches. The GE Road building, formerly owned by Country Financial, will be ready to welcome students by the start of the fall semester. WGLT education correspondent Braden Fogerson has more from a tour of the new space.
11: Much of the construction is complete at the off-campus home for ISU's newest college. Now the staff is completing their move from Williams Hall on the campus to the new building about a 10-minute drive away from the ISU quad. Dean Tom Kaiser says the building provides an accommodating range of room sizes for classes to be held when students arrive in a month.
12: So we have basically three sizes or types of classrooms. We have a bigger classroom, about 125 students can go into that. We have several classrooms with a little more than 50. And then we have, four classrooms or five classrooms that hold about 30.
11: Classrooms won't be full to start. Only underclassmen are currently in the College of Engineering, which opened last year. But within the next few years, as the next classes bring enrollment potentially up to the building's limit of 700 students, Kaiser says the next move will be to think about expansion. As students gain access to the new digs, one of the more commonplace spots to hang out or study will be the atrium area. It's largely unchanged from how Country Financial left it.
12: So the idea on this space was, let's leave it as open as we can. the furniture they can move around if they want, but we have great study spaces or just hangout spaces for students, and they can kind of customize it however they want.
11: With spots to unwind, like the foosball table. Donations also help flesh out the building.
13: So this is our basic circuits lab. So we've got
11: $200,000 worth of equipment make up the basic circuits lab, which Professor and Associate Dean Matt Alderman explains.
13: They are designed to enable us to create and measure circuits, electrical circuits.
11: The expensive equipment was donated to ISU. The electrical engineering chair approached the company Keysight to ask if they would be interested in donating a second lab of equipment after a first was already purchased. Another key area is the makerspace. Alderman says it has 18 3D printers, a number of tools, and a plotter for printing out posters, all things to help visualize an engineer's idea.
13: Our students do a lot of teamwork and team presentations because communication is extremely important for engineers. You can have the best idea in the world, but if you can't present it and convince somebody of why your solution meets their need, then it's useless.
11: And both the wood shop and metal shop are for students when they need to build or prototype the more heavy-duty stuff you can't make in the makerspace. Salil Bavdekar is an assistant professor in the Department of Mechanical Engineering. He's been stopping by periodically to get a sense of how to get around before students arrive next month. He says the size of the inaugural class exceeded his expectations.
14: And that's without showing our students a building, a classroom, or anything. They just trusted that, oh yeah, ISU will have a good program. So now when we have people who come and start touring and looking at stuff, we have a lot of cool stuff to show them. I think it's going to make it even better.
11: 168 students make up what's now the sophomore class. Bavdekar lives just minutes away, so in that respect, he really likes the location. But he also thinks it's an ideal building in terms of size.
14: I don't think there's a building that would be this big to have this much floor space on campus, so there's definitely a huge pro of being here.
11: Even with only one class of students, he says things got cramped at Williams Hall.
14: All of last year, we had, you know, three design studios in Williams Hall, and not a lot of space for our students to go and, like, you know, do homework or just mingle or just work on projects together. And having all that space over here, we'll get to see our students more often, because they're kind of right outside our offices, right outside our classrooms.
11: Many students will use public transit to get from campus to the engineering building. Dean Tom Kaiser says there's a deal with Connect Transit getting students to and from, starting at Watterson Towers.
12: Every 20 minutes we have a bus leave from there, a bus leave from here, and it's about 20 minutes to get here. So that's what Connect has sort of worked it out with us.
11: Class start times will be offset by half an hour from when they do back on campus to accommodate for travel time. I'm Braden Fogerson.
10: 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Later this afternoon on Sound Ideas, Illinois State University says they need a new laboratory and science space to meet the growing demand for STEM jobs in the workforce. A soon-to-come three-building facility aims to meet that need. That's on the next Sound Ideas. WGLT's signature reporting series is made possible in part by Bloomington Normal Audiology. Your weather today is looking mostly sunny. You got a high in the mid-80s. This is WGLT.
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16: I'm Indira Lakshmanan in Boston. It's Here and Now. In Nathaniel Rich's new novel, Cloud Thief, a mysterious hacker living off the grid in a Manhattan mini storage unit and a disaffected climate journalist team up for a new kind of heist, robbing the cloud and the valuable secrets hidden within. We talk about the cloud as if it's a celestial weightless ether where our digital photos and emails just float. But Rich's story is a stark reminder that all of those memories live in a physical place, massive, energy-hungry data centers that are hidden gold mines.
17: The most valuable thing in the world is no longer money, you know, or jewels or artwork. It's data. And all of this data lives in these Fort Knoxes that no one really talked about called data centers.
16: Again, the novel is Cloud Thief, and journalist and author Nathaniel Rich recently joined me from NPR New York. I began by asking him where he got the idea for the heist of a data center.
17: I think it must have come from a piece I reported many years ago about a group of people who were connected to the WikiLeaks organization and Julian Assange, who were extremely concerned about privacy, surveillance, and this sort of coming age that we've now entered of tech corporations controlling every aspect of our lives. And I remember a conversation with one of these activists who told me, you know, Google is more powerful than any country in the world. And I said, because they're, you know, so rich. He said, no, in their servers, they have information that could compromise any political leader, any CEO, any, you know, news organization, any military. Everybody uses these servers and they own all of it. And that kind of staggered me.
16: Well, I think it's true that most of us think of the cloud as something ethereal, that all of our information is up in the air somewhere. And you address that in the book. Can you read a passage for us from page 59?
17: Yes. These fortresses of information were imagined to be as weightless as a mass of fine water droplets. Their security seemed tied to data's ephemerality. If our information was everywhere, it was nowhere. But our information was somewhere. It lived on servers. Computers without monitors or keyboards, sleek rectangular black boxes dotted with blinking LEDs. Data servers were stacked in cabinets that resembled commercial baking racks in Pentagon-scale warehouses. The largest of these centers tended to be built on the margin between exurbs and rural sprawl, areas with cheap water, abundant land, and cheap utility costs. Places like Pryor, Oklahoma.
16: Well, you write that we've been conditioned to think of data as weightless, that it's a strategy by tech companies to hide the physical and environmental costs of our digital lives and all those memories being uploaded. Talk about those costs.
17: If you combined all the data centers in the world into a state, it would rank only behind Texas in terms of energy use. And I think they're bound to pass Texas in the coming year. The chips require enormous amounts of energy, usually powered by gas and coal plants. You also need a lot of water to cool down the machine so they don't explode. And so the environmental costs are enormous. The greenhouse gas imprint is enormous. And the companies have been extremely secretive about this business for a very long time, and essentially until the present day when AI has kind of revealed everything.
16: Right. Well, when Virginia, one of the main characters, the woman who's living off the grid, and Tim, the pseudonym that she gives to the journalist who's the narrator, arrive at the data center in Oklahoma for the first time, this immense collection of data that they find in front of them feels menacing, like the Death Star. Was it a shock for you to research for this book just how much of our lives, from classified war plans at the Pentagon to cutting-edge science trials to emails that could implicate business leaders or politicians in crimes, is just sitting there in these warehouses without a ton of security?
17: Yeah, it's funny. The focus has been on cybersecurity, really, in the last 20, 30 years. And I've spoken with a bunch of security experts, and they feel like there's been a real disservice in focusing so much on cybercrime, because as those defenses have been built up, there's much less concern about the prospect of physical security. I mean, one of these experts said something to the effect to me of, you know, you can have the fanciest cyber protections in the world, but if it's left in a janitor's closet, it's a lot of good it's going to do you. And I remember a big moment for me in the research of the novel where I basically was trying to figure out how to hack into Google's biggest data center, which is in Pryor, Oklahoma. They started at some point putting promotional videos of the data center online to try to make them seem very friendly and fun, and people walking around with pinwheel hats and skateboards and stuff. But then I couldn't help but notice in one of the frames, and I paused it like this is a Pruder film, the security guards were pictured, and I zoomed in, and you could see on their labels that their uniforms it wasn't some like Google security system or some police force. It was a third party, like local, like subcontractor. And I thought, this is sort of, this doesn't quite match the value of what's being held, which is no less than the sum of civilizational knowledge, basically, in these centers. And I thought, well, this is sort of funny. This is a vulnerability. And then I started to do research and found that actually some people had pulled off quite dramatically these heists of data centers in the past.
18: Well, let's talk about that, because you just published a New York Times Magazine story in which you wrote about the real-life heist of servers from a data center back in 2007. Tell us about that.
17: It's the craziest story I came across. It was these five heist men in the UK led by this ringleader named Terry Ellis. And these five guys dressed up as police officers. They hired a fake police dog. They walked up to this massive data center in the heart of King's Cross, London. They were hired by some shadowy figures that still don't know a ton about, but they were hired to extract 80 servers from the facility, and they convinced the guards to let them in. They convinced the guards to handcuff themselves. There's a kind of ingenious process here. And they took the servers and made off with them. And they might have gotten away with it if were it not for a couple slip-ups about 9 months later. And two of the ringleaders were caught, but the others have never been caught. And Terry says they're very rich and prosperous to this day.
18: Well, related to this, you write that data center heists belong to a rare class of crime in which the victim participates in the cover-up to protect their reputation. When a thief dropped through the ceiling of an AIG data center, the company only reported the loss of $10,000 worth of hardware, not the priceless value of medical records of a million people that were on that server. Talk about the implications of that kind of corporate silence.
17: Yeah, it's a kind of perfect crime. And of course, that plays into the novel. They realize if they can get away with it, they might end up having the cooperation of the data center and covering up the crime. But yeah, it's more important for these businesses to promote the idea that they're invulnerable, that your data is safe. So they'd rather eat the cost than go public with it, which, you know, posed some problems in the research phase of the book, because I kept finding examples of these heists that it was always the same PR approach, where the business would say, oh, they just damaged some computers, or, you know, oh, the web browser went down for a little while, but nothing important was taken. But of course, no one would be going into these data centers and trying to pull off these crimes if they just wanted computer parts. There's a lot of easier ways of doing that. That always struck me as bizarre, and it's something I could play with in the novel.
18: So what do you want readers to come away with? Is this novel an alarm, a wake-up call to think about the vast quantities of the world's data out there, what's being done with it, and what its environmental impact is?
17: I hope that the novel, really like anything I write, allows readers to think more deeply about the world around us, the ways we might feel trapped, and to come up with, you know, one's own solution to that. These are very subjective questions. You see it in climate change. You know, to what degree do we want to obsess about climate change, work on it, try to ignore it? You know, everyone has their own response to that question. And same with the kind of data techno state. And I think through fiction, through narrative, the reader has an opportunity to think more deeply about their own place in this new reality that we've entered.
18: That's novelist and journalist Nathaniel Rich. His new novel about a heist at a data center is called Cloud Thief. Nathaniel Rich, thank you so much for joining us.
17: Thanks for having me. It was a pleasure to speak with you.
18: You're listening to Here and Now.

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1: Broader and sustainable outcomes.
2: I mean, the truth is, though, that there are many people in Lebanon that don't actually think that President Aoun should even be in the United States at the moment. They don't think he should be engaging with the United States as broker. He's been under pressure about it from home. Why is he doing it, do you think?
1: Currently, Lebanon has entered a new phase in which we seek to rebuild confidence, first of all, to our own citizens, to our youth, and also with the international community. And the presidential diplomacy is playing a key role in that effect.
2: And you say you're trying to build confidence. Does Lebanon
1: Yes.
2: have confidence in President Trump's ability to, you know, get tough potentially with the Israeli government?
1: The mediation of the United States is very crucial for Lebanon at this stage and so important. And we rely on President Trump's interference in every pillar related to the peace process that should be achieved in Lebanon. Our main objective is not simply to manage just a security situation, but to build a durable peace. And I think what we heard before starting the negotiations, the goal was to achieve peace in Lebanon. And this is also our main goal. And we rely so much on the mediation of the United States.
2: I suppose, though, if a real peace, a lasting peace, is to be arranged in the region, though, Mr. Aoun might need to meet with Mr. Netanyahu of Israel. That hasn't happened yet. Do you think he will take a meeting with Mr. Netanyahu?
1: I would not speculate on scenarios of or future decisions of the president. I think the more important question is whether diplomatic engagement advances our strategic interests.
2: That's Noura Bayrak-Darian there, minister in the Lebanese government and also professor of international relations.
3: In 2020, Nashville experienced a tornado and then the pandemic. Gillian Welch and David Rawlings named their 2024 album Woodland after their East Nashville studio that was destroyed in that tornado. Ahead of their Newport folk set this weekend, we're revisiting their session with songs from that album. Next time on an Encore World Cafe. 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
4: When decisions are made by the city of Bloomington or town of Normal, WGLT is there. When violence strikes or housing falls short, WGLT gives you context. When unsung heroes do great things, WGLT shares their stories. From downtown to uptown and across McLean County, WGLT reporters who live in this community report on the stories that matter to you. WGLT, Bloomington Normal's public media.
2: This is Rebecca Kesby with NewsHour live from the BBC. Young people in the Indian capital Delhi have taken to the streets again despite around 180 people being injured at a march on Monday. Today, India's main opposition leader Rahul Gandhi called for the Prime Minister Narendra Modi to resign after police were accused of unnecessarily heavy-handed treatment of protesters yesterday. Well, the demonstrations are being organised by the youth-led and memorably entitled Cockroach Movement, the CJP. And while the CJP say they won't tried to march on Parliament again, given the violent strength of the police response, they say they will continue with their demonstrations until the Education Minister resigns. Well, Shah Enya is a 16-year-old student in Delhi. She was demonstrating at the weekend and she told NewsHour's Tim Franks why she wanted to join the protest.
5: I basically have been always supporting this protest, particularly the activist Sonam Wangchuk. I wouldn't say I'm a very avid supporter of the Cockroach Janata Party either, but I really do appreciate the initiative that they're taking. This is a call for reform in the education system of India. That affects me, the brothers and sisters of my country. And it is high time we call for change because our futures depend on this. The future of our country depends on this.
6: From what I understand, this all began when there was this episode of the leaking of an examination paper, and that has

0: Support for WGLT comes from OSF Healthcare, the proud official healthcare provider of Illinois State University Athletics, with a focus on improving the physical, mental, and spiritual health of the Redbird community.
1: Rock on Saturday. The incident, which is under investigation, comes just one day after the Pentagon released the names of two other soldiers killed in the war over the weekend.
2: Staff Sergeant Swenton leaves behind a wife and two children. In a text exchange with the New York Times, his mother said her son had a contagious laugh. He was a true jokester, she wrote, who believed life was meant to be lived to the fullest.
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3: And from the campus of Illinois State University, it's 89.1 WGLT. I'm Colleen Holden. Ebola continues to spread in the Democratic Republic of Congo, and health officials are not keeping up. The latest on an outbreak that's already killed nearly 1,000 people in 15 minutes. Other stories you're hearing on WGLT this afternoon. The town of Normal agrees to incentives to build a major housing development in Uptown. Bloomington City Council members question mental health and public safety spending procedures, and ISU rolls out plans to expand its science labs. Another WGLT newscast will air at 3:32.
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8: 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The City of Bloomington's Parks and Recreation Department and Dust to Glory Fitness are putting on another Hill of a Race obstacle run. It's 8 a.m. on Saturday, August 15th at Ewing Park 2. The 3-mile run will include 25 obstacles to overcome. 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
2: 86 degrees and sunny here in Bloomington Normal. This is 89.1 WGLT. I'm Colleen Holden. Today's mid-80s high will not be sticking around for the rest of the week, as temps are not set to rise above the upper 70s again until Saturday's high of 83. It may be a bit cooler this week, but plenty of sunshine is also on the forecast both tomorrow and Thursday. Illinois State University's Dean of the College of Arts and Sciences says the science labs are at capacity, and that demand is only going to grow as more industries need science, technology, engineering, and math workers. In this Sound Ideas interview with WGLT's Lizzie Siles, Dean Heather Dilloway details the planned science complex as a new grand entrance to the southeast corner of campus at South Fell Avenue and North Street. It will include more labs, lecture halls, classroom spaces, and a new greenhouse.
3: In this new STEM complex, there will be an annex built on this building, right, to create additional labs and research offices and research labs for faculty. And then there will be a separate STEM class, interdisciplinary STEM classroom building with 5 floors. And one of those floors will also have a lecture hall and another big classroom that will hold, so the

0: lecture hall will hold 250 students. The other big classroom will hold 68 students. Those two spaces will be right in the same building as some of the lab chemical classrooms.
1: Our ideas of science labs are tied back to maybe high school biology, you know, dissecting the frog, things like that. But I imagine these labs have a vast variety of experimental uses.
0: Yeah. You know, you have your stations where students work and, you know, they might do the dissections. They might do lots of other things individually. But these days, science and also industry jobs, you know, require that you work together with people. And so then that means that we need to have new pedagogies in the classroom where we are bringing students together to apply knowledge together, mm-hmm. right? To collaborate, communicate with each other. So it's not just do this lab assignments, right? Or do this experiment. It's can you work together as a group and apply what you know from the course and come up with some sort of solution or, you know, a group assignment and or do this assignment, this experiment together, right? Mm-hmm. And that's what industry wants these days. That's what, you know, we have to train students in a more hands-on and team science way in order to meet all of the workforce needs.
1: How does the facility, in terms of its designs and layouts and amenities, how does it foster that collaboration? Yeah.
0: So in this classroom, everything is kind of stationed, right? Static. And you can't move this. Even if you try. And so students are locked into their individual spaces and it is a little harder to work together. In the new space, it will be much more modular, right? You'll be able to move where students are in the classroom. You'll be able to group them together. So lab benches and equipment will all be more mobile. We will also be able to configure the rooms in different ways, right? Groups of four students work together or groups of six, and, you know, groups of two. So the modular nature of just the infrastructure, right, will and the technology will help create that.
1: How does that impact what is currently housed and taught in, say, like Moulton and Falco halls?
0: Well, we're still going to need all these labs, right? All of these labs are still functional, right? We can still have instruction going on in these spaces, and we're going to have to just to create more capacity for all of the new students who are coming in fields that are growing. So it's not that we're abandoning the spaces that we have right now, but we are at capacity in some of these rooms, right? We have completely scheduled them out. They meet from 8 a.m. in the morning to sometimes 8 or 9 at night, right? Just with labs back to back. We don't have much more capacity. Right. So capacity is one of the key things we're trying to create, in addition to updating and kind of modernizing the science we're teaching.
2: 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I'm currently speaking with College of Arts and Sciences Dean Heather Dillaway about a planned expansion to the Science Laboratory building, creating a science facility complex.
1: One of the things I wanted to talk about as well was ways in which the new greenhouse design will be different from the ones that currently exist. From what I was reading, they're both kind of reaching the end of their lives.
0: Right. So the teaching greenhouse that right now is kind of tucked in behind Felmy Hall of Science and next to Felmy Science Annex, that one had to be closed to the public several years ago, right? It was not safe to bring community members in anymore. But the research greenhouse that's kind of attached to this building is still functional. Mm-hmm. However, all the mechanicals are failing. There are limitations to what researchers can do in those spaces. And there are more researchers that need those spaces than we have spaces for. And so some people are sharing. And when they share, they can't control the climate of the greenhouse for their specific research. So there are some pretty serious limitations to the research greenhouse. And in the new greenhouses, not only will we be able to invite the public back in, mm-hmm. right, because we'll have six spaces, we can also do more climate control. Some of the lights don't work. Some of the sun shades don't work anymore. The the actual mechanicals are failing. And so we need to protect our research by basically having a new space for them.
1: Would the new design be, it would be one greenhouse essentially?
0: It will be, they will be in the same location. They will be divided though. Okay. I mean, it's pretty important to keep the teaching collections separate from the research collections, mm-hmm. especially for research purposes. You need to be able to have a confined, kind of bounded environment in order to control the variables in your research, right? Mm-hmm. So they will be officially divided, but right next door so that people can visit both.
1: With the construction of this annex and the facility and the greenhouse, it kind of changes what one sees when they walk into campus yep. from the uptown side. Yeah. Your smile tells me that that may have been kind of part of the intention.
0: Yeah, I think it's kind of a new front porch for the university, right? And so, yes, there is an effort to make sure that it is inviting. It will invite community members into the space, and that's what we want.
3: The entire project will cost an estimated $84 million. The University Board of Trustees approved issuing that debt at its May meeting. Debt payments will be made using Academic Enhancement Fund dollars, which are part of student fees. Hear stories like this every day when you subscribe to the Sound Ideas podcast on the NPR app or wherever you listen.

0: 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The City of El Paso Police Department's annual National Night Out is back Tuesday, August 4th. It's 4 p.m. to 8:30 p.m. at South Point Park in El Paso. 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
1: On 89.1 WGLT, I'm Colleen Holden. Secretary Pete Hegseth spoke to the Senate Appropriations Committee Tuesday afternoon, and as you'll hear in 15 minutes, this is the first time in more than 2 months that the Trump administration has given the public an accounting. The City of Bloomington's Parks and Recreation Department and Dust to Glory Fitness are putting on another Hill of a Race obstacle run. It's 8 a.m. on Saturday, August 15th at Ewing Park 2. The 3-mile run will include 25 obstacles to overcome. Registration is at the Hill of the Race website. There will not be on-site registration. 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
1: The founders of the gated community claim that they haven't broken any laws. Good afternoon, I'm Colleen Holden, and this is 89.1 WGLT. Other stories you're hearing on WGLT this afternoon. The town of Normal agrees to incentives to build a major housing development in Uptown. Bloomington Normal City Council members question mental health and public safety spending procedures, and ISU rolls out plans to expand its science labs. Another WGLT newscast airs at 4:32.
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1: 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The City of El Paso Police Department's annual National Night Out is back Tuesday, August 4th. 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
10: 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I'm Scott Detrow.
11: And I'm Elsa Chang. Arizona is holding primary elections today. It is the only state doing so, and it's home to several congressional races that could help determine the balance of power in the U.S. House. Now, even though the economy is top of mind for many voters in other places, the big story in Arizona's Republican primary has been which candidate received President Trump's endorsement. Wayne Shutsky of member station KJZZ in Phoenix joins us now. Hi, Wayne.
12: Hello.
11: Okay, so of the 18 congressional districts across the country that are considered like true toss-ups, two of them are in Arizona, right? So how is President Trump's endorsement coming into play for Republicans who want to represent those districts?
12: Well, Trump's influence has really defined the race in Congressional District 1. This is a affluent Phoenix area district where Congressman David Schweikert has successfully fended off Democrats for years.
11: Mm-hmm.
12: But he left to run for governor, and now the frontrunner on the Republican side is former NFL kicker Jay Feely, who was propelled to that position by Trump's endorsement. And Trump and Turning Point actually convinced Feely to get out of that race, this race in a nearby safe Republican district, to pave the way for their chosen candidate there. And Feely's facing Joseph Chaplick, who's a former lawmaker, also a very MAGA candidate. So both Chaplick and Feely are really in support of the Trump agenda. So we're not really seeing any policy differences. Instead, we're just seeing kind of a personality attacks type of campaign going on.
11: Oh, great. Fun. Okay, so what about the other competitive House race there in Arizona?
12: Yeah, that's CD6 in southern Arizona near Tucson and a lot of rural areas down there. It's represented by Juan Ciscomani, a Republican with Trump's endorsement. He actually didn't face a primary challenge, but he's already being attacked by Democrats over his ties to Trump and that endorsement, and especially his support of the Big Beautiful Bill because of the effects it has on SNAP food assistance funding, Medicaid, funding for rural hospitals. And he's actually already being hit with attacks by his likely Democratic opponent on that topic, who also didn't face a primary challenge. And so that's kind of giving us a little look into what a general election could look like for some of these Trump-backed candidates in these competitive districts.
11: Yeah. I know that you've also been reporting on a competitive primary in a

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1: At 5:18 p.m., this is 89.1 WGLT. 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Trucking rates are up 30% year on year. How small businesses are supposed to handle that, next time on Marketplace. Strongtown's Blona will host Dr. Alicia Peterson for the 2026 Downtown Bloomington Charrette. It's

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2: 86 degrees and sunny here in Bloomington Normal. This is 89.1 WGLT. I'm Colleen Holden. Today's mid-80s high will not be sticking around for the rest of the week, as temps are not set to rise above the upper 70s again until Saturday's high of 83. It may be a bit cooler this week, but plenty of sunshine is also on the forecast both tomorrow and Thursday. Illinois State University's Dean of the College of Arts and Sciences says the science labs are at capacity and that demand is only going to grow as more industries need science, technology, engineering, and math workers. In this Sound Ideas interview with WGLT's Lizzie Siles, Dean Heather Dilloway details the planned science complex as a new grand entrance to the southeast corner of campus at South Fell Avenue and North Street. It will include more labs, lecture halls, classroom spaces, and a new greenhouse.
3: In this new STEM complex, there will be an annex built on this building, right, to create additional labs and research offices and research labs for faculty. And then there will be a separate STEM class, interdisciplinary STEM classroom building with 5 floors. And one of those floors will also have a lecture hall and another big classroom that will hold. So the lecture hall will hold 250 students. Other big classroom will hold 68 students. Those two spaces will be right in the same building as some of the lab classrooms.
4: Our ideas of science labs are tied back to maybe high school biology, you know, dissecting the frog, things like that. But I imagine these labs have a vast variety of experimental uses.
3: Yeah, you know, you have your stations where students work and, you know, they might do the dissections, they might do lots of other things individually. But these days, science and also industry jobs, you know, require that you work together with people. And so then that means that we need to have new pedagogies in the classroom where we are bringing students together to apply knowledge together, mm-hmm. right, to collaborate, communicate with each other. So it's not just do this lab assignments, right, or do this experiment. It's can you work together as a group and apply what you know from the course and come up with some sort of solution or, you know, a group assignment. And

0: or do this assignment, this experiment together, right? Mm-hmm. And that's what industry wants these days. That's what, you know, we have to train students in a more hands-on and team science way in order to meet all of the workforce needs.
1: How does the facility, in terms of its designs and layouts and amenities, how does it foster that collaboration? Yeah.
0: So in this classroom, everything is kind of stationed, right? Static. And you can't move this, even if you try. And so students are locked into their individual spaces, and it is a little harder to work together. In the new space, it will be much more modular, right? You'll be able to move where students are in the classroom. You'll be able to group them together. So lab benches and equipment will all be more mobile. We will also be able to configure the rooms in different ways, right? Groups of four students work together, or groups of six, and, you know, groups of two. So the modular nature of just the infrastructure, right, will and the technology will help create that.
1: How does that impact what is currently housed and taught in, say, like Moulton and Falco halls?
0: Well, we're still going to need all these labs. Right. All of these labs are still functional. Right. There's we can still have instruction going on in these spaces, and we're going to have to, just to create more capacity for all of the new students who are coming in fields that are growing. So it's not that we're abandoning the spaces that we have right now, but we are at capacity in some of these rooms. Right. We have completely scheduled them out. They meet from 8 a.m. in the morning to sometimes 8 or 9 at night. Right. Just with labs back to back. We don't have much more capacity. Right. So capacity is one of the key things we're trying to create, in addition to updating and kind of modernizing the science we're teaching.
2: You're listening to Sound Ideas with WGLT. I'm currently speaking with College of Arts and Sciences Dean Heather Dillaway about a planned expansion to the Science Laboratory building, creating a science facility complex.
1: One of the things I wanted to talk about as well was ways in which the new greenhouse design will be different from the ones that currently exist. From what I was reading, they're both kind of reaching the end of their lives.
0: Right. So the teaching greenhouse that right now is kind of tucked in behind Felmy Hall of Science and next to Felmy Science Annex, that one had to be closed to the public several years ago. Right. It was not safe to bring community members in anymore. But the research greenhouse that's kind of attached to this building is still functional. However, all the mechanicals are failing. There are limitations to what researchers can do in those spaces, and there are more researchers that need those spaces than we have spaces for. And so some people are sharing, and when they share, they can't control the climate of the greenhouse for their specific research. So there are some pretty serious limitations to the research greenhouse. And in the new greenhouses, not only will we be able to invite the public back in, right, because we'll have safe spaces, we can also do more climate control. Some of the lights don't work. Some of the sun shades don't work anymore. The actual mechanicals are failing. And so we need to protect our research by basically having a new space for them.
1: Would the new design be one greenhouse, essentially?
0: It will be. They will be in the same location. They will be divided, though. Okay. I mean, it's pretty important to keep the teaching collections separate from the research collections, especially for research purposes. You need to be able to have a confined, kind of bounded environment in order to control the variables in your research, right? Mm-hmm. So they will be officially divided, but right next door, so that people can visit both.
1: With the construction of this annex and the facility and the greenhouse, it kind of changes what one sees when they walk into campus from the uptown side. Yeah. Your smile tells me that that may have been kind of part of the intention.
0: Yeah, I think it's kind of a new front porch for the university, right? And so, yes, there is an effort to make sure that it is inviting. It will invite community members into the space, and that's what we want.
3: The entire project will cost an estimated $84 million. The University Board of Trustees approved issuing that debt at its May meeting. Debt payments will be made using Academic Enhancement Fund dollars, which are part of student fees. Hear stories like this every day when you subscribe to the Sound Ideas podcast on the NPR app or wherever you listen.

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2: Partly sunny with slightly cooler temps on the way in this week in central Illinois. This is 89.1 WGLT. I'm Colleen Holden. After weeks of consistent 80-degree weather, the next few days may feel just a little different with highs staying in the mid to upper 70s. That typical July heat will come back Saturday, though, with a high of 83. When it comes to mental health, community and creativity are crucial. That's according to the City of Bloomington's Cultural Commission. The group celebrated Arts and Health Day last weekend in Franklin Park. The commission has a goal to bring more events like this to spread their message of wellness and inclusion throughout Bloomington Normal. WGLT correspondent Jamie Hand reports.
3: The goal of the nationwide Arts and Health Day movement is to bring people together to engage with art and ultimately improve their overall wellness. Bloomington is the 20th city to join the fun, and this was the city's second year of participation. The first outdoors. Commission Chair Faisal Rashid says community was his focus for the celebration.
4: This is not just a Culture Commission event. This is something that we want to build a community around so that way everyone else can get involved.
3: Last year's event was dampened by rainy weather. This hurt attendance. This year, the sun was shining. The key is to meet new people, get creative, and have fun. Co-Chair Anjali Grotchky says this is not just a nice to have, it's a necessity.
5: Events like this, where we bring everybody together at Franklin Park and invite the community, they get to see and feel and mingle with and play with and create with local entities.
3: Some may not see the connection between art and mental health. Rotchke says they're one and the same.
5: Arts and health are not separate. Art is health because it contributes to your freedom of expression.
3: Arts and Health Day visitors enjoyed art stations, exercise activities, bubbles, and energizing music. They browsed health-related vendors such as Chestnut Health Systems, Carl Health, and the Center for Youth and Family Solutions. They also visited arts and wellness-related vendors such as Normal Now, Darling Threads Crochet, and the Bloomington Public Library, plus more. For visitors looking to burn some calories, personal trainer Orman Jones led a fitness activity.
6: This is an obstacle course, so the kids come out here and just do a couple rounds of just different exercises, from feet movement and things like that. So something they can do to get them moving, get them active out here in this hot weather.
3: Community Relations Manager Kaylin Patterson represented the Center for Youth and Family Solutions.
7: So we serve kiddos 0 to 21 who have big emotions. And so we get them and their families connected to resources in the community. We provide crisis intervention. And we do, those clinically based supports and services.
3: Patterson is responsible for engaging with families and understanding what gets in their way of accessing behavioral and mental health services. And her work doesn't stop with Bloomington. She also seeks input from rural communities whose barriers to care may be greater. Patterson says she is passionate about this topic because she has helped her own children navigate mental health challenges. She brings her own personal experience to her work.
7: Kind of identify what they're experiencing, what they're seeing, so that way professionals like me and others are able to expand services to really meet the needs, meet people where they are, and walk alongside them during their mental health journey.
3: Bloomington resident Caitlin Klein appreciates the opportunity to take her kids to a free event. Annie, who is 3, and John, who is 5 months old, enjoyed the sunshine and playing in the bubbles.
8: I like supporting our community. This event is happening almost in our backyard, so we decided to walk over with our kids.
3: The Cultural Commission says it's committed to investing in the event for years to come. I'm Jamie Hand.
2: Bloomington's Cultural Commission also held an official presentation marking the day. Mayor Dan Brady received an official FIFA World Cup soccer ball, the same type used in the World Cup. The Consul General of Pakistan presented the ball along with a traditional Pakistani shawl known as an ajrak. This symbolizes cultural heritage and friendship. The Cultural Commission says soccer was included in Arts and Health Day this year because the World Cup also celebrates global connection, community wellness, and cultural appreciation. Hear stories like this every day when you subscribe to the Sound Ideas podcast on the NPR app or wherever you listen.
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0: This is All Things Considered from NPR News. I'm Juana Summers.
11: And I'm Elsa Chang. Testosterone is getting a lot of attention lately. The military will be screening service members for low testosterone. Meanwhile, the Trump administration is trying to expand men's access to the hormone more broadly. NPR's Will Stone reports.
12: It's not always clear why the men who come to Dr. Jamin Brombot have low testosterone. Typically, they're dealing with a range of symptoms.
13: Anywhere from low libido to loss of muscle mass or memory issues or mood issues, sleep disorders.
12: Brombot, a urologist at Orlando Health, checks their levels twice, and if the number's low,
13: then I replace it.
12: This approach reflects the guidelines from mainstream medical groups. Technically, though, it's not in line with FDA criteria for who should get testosterone replacement therapy, which are fairly narrow. It's only approved for men with certain clear-cut medical conditions. In fact, the FDA specifically cautions against using it for age-related declines in testosterone. But the Trump administration wants to make it easier for men to access, removing some of the warning language and potentially broadening the criteria.
13: The FDA is trying to catch up with reality and how these medications are being prescribed. And I think it's a really good thing for men, because men have truly been ignored when it comes to advocating for hormone replacement therapy.
12: The debate around testosterone, its safety, and how widely it should be used goes back decades. During the early 2000s, it was one of the fastest growing drugs in the U.S. Topical gels came on the market. Drug companies pushed low-T advertising. But after data suggested testosterone increased the risk of heart attack and stroke, the FDA placed warnings on the products. Two major trials in the last decade have brought new evidence, though.
14: I think the benefits and the risks are now reasonably clear.
12: Dr. Peter Snyder is an endocrinologist at the University of Pennsylvania. He led a landmark study on testosterone in older men, which found
14: that it improved libido considerably, sexual function considerably, energy a little bit, red blood count, bone density and strength.
12: Bottom line, he says, these benefits only apply to men with unequivocally low testosterone. The other big trial focused on safety. It showed testosterone did not increase the risk of heart attacks and stroke or prostate cancer, though it raised some other concerns like blood clots and fractures. Dr. Stephen Woloshin isn't convinced. He says testosterone levels were not raised high enough in that safety study to know the risks.
15: The idea of changing the label and opening up the floodgates, I don't think that's in anyone's interest.
12: Woloshin is a professor of medicine at the Dartmouth Institute and has testified in court against a drug company that makes testosterone. He was especially troubled by an FDA meeting last year on the proposed changes.
15: There were a lot of sort of breathless claims about what testosterone replacement can do,
12: including the idea that giving testosterone improves longevity. Woloshin says, yes, some studies find men with low T are at a higher risk of dying, except these men also tend to have other underlying health problems.
15: There's an association between those really low levels and a risk of dying from a variety of causes. But that doesn't mean giving them a bunch of testosterone is going to change that.
12: To him, the push by the Trump administration and some in the men's health space is reminiscent of the hype from drug companies. In fact, Health Secretary Robert F. Kennedy Jr. has said in a podcast he uses testosterone as part of a, quote, anti-aging protocol. There's a huge market of direct-to-consumer clinics, and it's promoted widely in wellness and longevity circles. The pitch is often around health optimization. Dr. Martin Miner co-directs the Men's Health Center at Brown Brown University and consults for testosterone companies.
16: What I worry about is that these clinics that don't just necessarily prescribe to men with low levels, they give it to men solely based on symptoms. They start men at higher doses, and I'm not sure there's focus on safety.
12: He says men should know the risks, particularly its effect on fertility. But Miner does support the administration's effort to expand access. It could improve insurance coverage and remove some of the stigma.
16: Well, I have a lot of patients come to me and say, my doctor won't prescribe it. He's against it.
12: While testosterone does decline with age, Miner says factors like obesity, sleep, stress, all of that can lower levels. So if you can get men back into a normal range,
16: they feel so much better in every domain, in every realm. It can be quite dramatic.
12: That's how it was for George Bovey, who lives outside Knoxville, Tennessee.
17: I've been using testosterone for right at 15 years. I'm 60 years old now.
12: Bovey was constantly exhausted and couldn't keep the weight off, even though he exercised and watched his diet. He says the weekly injections changed his life.
17: You know, you stay awake a little bit longer, you got the energy to do things throughout the day instead of having to constantly retire to the couch to recharge your batteries.
12: He does feel younger, not like he's in his 20s again, but maybe his 40s. Will Stone, NPR News.
0: 72 large wildfires are burning across the country, forcing widespread evacuations. And it's not just people who need places to stay. Their pets do too. Colorado Public Radio's Molly Cruz reports.
18: At the front desk of the Humane Society of Fremont County, Tina Loudall leans with her head in her hands.
19: If God gives me any more to deal with, I'm gonna break.
18: Just 6 miles away, Colorado's largest wildfire is burning across four counties. The shelter has become a refuge for evacuated and rescued pets. Outside, her wife Jamie waits in the car with one of their 7 dogs, a nervous boxer named Tucker, and 2 bearded dragons. They escaped with little more than a change of clothes, and now they're hoping someone can take their reptiles.
20: Your animals are definitely going to be going with you because they're just like family, so you're going to get them to a safe place. In fact, we did that first, and then we figured out what we were going to do as adults.
18: They only had minutes to evacuate. They managed to find other safe places for their horses, donkeys, chickens, and 4 cats. Other people weren't as lucky. An animal control truck rolls down the dusty gravel road towards the shelter. Tires crunching down the road has become an all too familiar alarm bell for the staff. It means another animal has been found. In the truck's bed, 2 small dogs lie in metal kennels. They're quiet, wide-eyed, their fur is matted with burrs and caked with dirt after days on their own. Animal control found them wandering inside the evacuation zone in triple-digit heat. No one knows where their family is.
21: They're going into the evacuated area right now for people who left their pets there because they didn't have time to get them out.
18: Shelter director Susan Frendenberg says these are just 2 of dozens of animals arriving every day. Just miles from the evacuation zone, the shelter is caring for more than twice as many animals as usual.
21: I'm not evacuating 3 or 4 dogs. I'm evacuating over 80 animals. That's a lot of pressure.
18: So far, the shelter has been able to reunite all the evacuated pets left in its care with their owners, but the animals that were found wandering the evacuation zones are still waiting to be claimed. For NPR News, I'm Molly Cruz in Denver.
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22: 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From DuckDuckGo, who believes AI should be optional, and who've been building privacy tools for 15 years. 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
4: 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The City of Bloomington's Parks and Recreation Department and Dust to Glory Fitness are putting on another Hill of a Race obstacle run. It's 8 a.m. on Saturday, August 15th at Ewing Park 2. The 3-mile run will include 25 obstacles to overcome. 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
24: In 2020, Nashville suffered a double whammy, first in early March when a deadly tornado hit. Gillian Welch and David Rawlings remember that night when they rushed to their beloved Woodland studio in East Nashville to check out the damage.
25: I could see that Woodland was standing, so I thought, oh my God, the building's still there. But
26: no,
25: he
26: could see the top of the walls are still square.
25: But then I could also see that all of the roof was in the...
26: peeled it back like a sardine tin and flipped it onto Woodland Street.
24: Later that same month, the COVID pandemic. For Gillian and David, not being in their studio and not playing for an audience felt like their early days in Nashville.
26: Here we were, back playing only for ourselves. Nobody hearing us, nobody clapping. All that's gone. It's just, do you like it? Do you like the sounds you're making?
24: Today, we revisit our 2024 conversation with Gillian Welch and David Rawlings before they headline Newport Folk Festival this weekend. I'm Raina Duras, and this is World Cafe.
27: Live from NPR News in Washington, I'm Ryland Barton. Defense Secretary Pete Hegseth was on Capitol Hill today asking Congress for tens of billions of dollars to fund the Iran war. The U.S. has been intensifying attacks, and four American service members have died in the last week, as NPR's Quill Lawrence reports.
28: The president's statements over the past 5 months have sometimes been ignored or quickly walked back, like his suggestion to put a U.S. toll on traffic in the Strait of Hormuz, or they've been contradictory, like a ceasefire deal being dead, but also still under negotiation. And many Democrats on the committee pointed out that whatever rationale for the war, as it evolves, none of these have landed well with the American people, certainly not well enough to understand why Americans are dying, albeit in relatively small numbers. But these are young soldiers who've died over the weekend. Yeah. Private Isabella Gonzalez was just 19 years old.
27: NPR's Quill Lawrence reporting. President Trump says he's directing his administration to allow U.S. airlines to fly commercial flights from the U.S. to Lebanon directly. It comes after Trump met at the White House with Lebanon's president. NPR's Deepa Shivaram has more.
29: Trump announced the news in a post on social media and says he hopes other countries will also allow direct flights into Lebanon. The timeline on when those flights would be greenlit is unclear. It would be the first time in 40 years the route is available. Trump's push for direct flights into Lebanon comes as the Trump administration issued guidance on Monday to all Americans abroad to, quote, exercise increased caution. The State Department said Americans should reconsider travel to and through the Middle East. Deepa Shivaram, NPR News, The White House.
27: Only about 1 in 8 nurses in the U.S. are men, but efforts to make the profession more gender neutral are taking hold, helped along by a favorable job market, NPR's Andrea Hsu reports.
30: With nurses in high demand, the University of Alabama at Birmingham has worked for years to bring more men into its nursing school. Faculty there also know that in some cases, male patients respond better to healthcare workers who look like them. Nursing student Connor Adderholt says it was seeing how nurses tended to his grandmother after a stroke that cemented his desire to become one himself.
31: It made me realize, like, this is what I want to do, like, to deal with these tough situations that people have to deal with, to be that calm in the storm.
30: Good news for students. The Labor Department projects steady job growth for nurses over the next decade, and the jobs pay well. The national median wage for registered nurses tops $90,000 a year. Andrea Hsu, NPR News.
27: New Jersey's governor says about 6,600 people who indicated they were non-citizens were nonetheless registered to vote in the state because of an error. Democratic Governor Mikey Sherrill says it took place between 2023 and 2024 before she was in office. Sherrill says fewer than 400 of those people ended up casting ballots. This is NPR. The U.S. Center for Safe Sport has begun making public announcements of